0: Chinese President Xi Jinping welcomes Ecuador's president, a visit that both sides hope will boost trade as well as cooperation. I'm Sean Caleb in Washington, D.C. Also coming up in this full hour of global business, big tech in the courtroom. Meta on trial over claims its platforms fuel addiction in young users. Plus, Wall Street in the red once again as oil prices spike on those renewed tensions in the Strait of Hormuz. We're going to begin in China with high-level diplomacies in Beijing. Chinese President Xi Jinping held a welcome ceremony for his Ecuadorian counterpart Daniel Noboa at the Great Hall of the People.
1: A 21-gun salute was fired in Tiananmen Square, and a military band played the national anthems of China and Ecuador.

0: Two presidents then return to the reviewing stand to watch the march past of the honor guard. Noboa is visiting China at the invitation of President Xi.
1: And President Xi and Noboa held talks following this welcome ceremony. And this marks the 10th anniversary of the comprehensive strategic partnership between China and Ecuador. The two leaders also witnessed the signing of cooperation agreements covering a range of sectors that include trade, the digital economy, as well as green development.
2: During the talks, China's President Xi Jinping stressed that regardless of changes in the international situation, China has always viewed China-Ecuador relations from a strategic and long-term perspective. China is ready to work with Ecuador to further advance bilateral ties and bring greater benefits to the two peoples. Xi also called for closer alignment and development strategies and the implementation of cooperation under the Belt and Road Initiative. He highlighted cooperation in energy, minerals, infrastructure, and finance, while encouraging further collaboration in the digital economy, green development, new energy, and artificial intelligence. The Chinese president also called for continued efforts to unlock the potential of the China-Ecuador Free Trade Agreement so that its benefits can reach more businesses and consumers. Xi said China is also ready to cooperate with Ecuador in areas including healthcare, poverty reduction, and disaster prevention, while expanding exchanges in education, culture, youth, sports, and local-level cooperation. President Daniel Noboa said China is an important partner and friend of Ecuador. He said Ecuador is ready to deepen political mutual trust with China, support China in safeguarding its sovereignty and territorial integrity, and respect China's position on the Taiwan question. Noboa said Ecuador attaches

0: great importance to cooperation with China and is willing to expand mutually beneficial cooperation in trade, finance, minerals, renewable energy, science and technology, and culture. He also welcomed more Chinese companies to invest and operate in Ecuador. The two leaders also exchanged views on the situation in Latin America and the Caribbean. She said the region's status as a zone of peace should not be shaken. Its path toward development and revitalization should not be disrupted, and its right to independently choose cooperation partners should not be interfered with. Following the talks, the two presidents witnessed the signing of multiple cooperation documents covering green industries, economic and trade cooperation, the digital economy, and people's livelihoods.
1: Now for more on the ties between China and Ecuador, we are joined by Yan Liang, Chair Professor in Economics at Willamette University. Always good to see you. Welcome back to the program.
2: Thank you, Sean. Thank you for having me.
1: Yan Liang, there is a lot going on in front of the cameras and a lot going on behind the scenes. There's no question China has made tremendous inroads in Latin America, including Ecuador, and China has become a tremendous trading partner there. Ecuador's president in Beijing speaks volumes about the commitment right now, especially concerning how vocal that the Trump administration has been on Beijing's success in Latin America and Trump's efforts to keep China out of that area. Talk about how important this is, and there's clearly a lot going on.
2: Yeah, absolutely. I think as President Xi emphasized in this state visits of the Ecuadorian president, that the Latin American countries, you know, all the countries there, including, you know, Ecuador, they should have the freedom to choose their economic partners and their relationships. And so I think, you know, China and Ecuador had this long-term productive relationships. As you mentioned earlier, 2016, the two countries established the strategic, comprehensive strategic partnership. And since then, bilateral trade, for example, have grown more than four times, from just $4 billion to last year's $17 billion. And just last year, two countries had signed a free trade agreement. And so just this half, the first half of this year, we have seen the bilateral trade grew and reached $9.8 billion, which is the 20% growth. So I think when it comes to, you know, bilateral economic relationships, there are a lot of potential, there are a lot of benefits for both countries to strengthen their ties. And of course, it's more than that. China is one of the largest creditors to Ecuador, also one of the largest investors in some numbers of, you know, strategic industries, including mining, infrastructure, and so on. So I think really it is in the common interest of both countries to put development first, to really explore the kind of productive relationships between the two. I think as the foreign ministry has put it, you know, the both sides share this traditional friendship, but also this advanced partnership.
1: Right.
2: So I think it's important that both countries, you know, work together and cooperate, you know, without the interferences from other countries.
1: And to pick up on what you're talking about, Ecuador has minerals and other items that China needs, natural resources. And China can help by exporting high-tech items back, renewable energy, better EV cars. And Ecuador is keen to diversify its export basket to also include the things like I talked about, including copper.
2: Absolutely. I think both economies have a lot of complementarities. So you're right that Ecuador has very rich, you know, deposits of copper and gold, and China is interested in partaking these development projects to not only mine these minerals, but also help to boost, you know, the local content, local value added of these important metals and other minerals. And of course, Ecuador would want China's investments in its mining industries, but also renewable energies. You know, China is a really important partner in building hydro dams and also in exploring, you know, other green industries, like you mentioned earlier, the EVs and other, you know, power grids and also solar farms and so on and so forth. So in that sense, I think both countries have this kind of common interest. And not only that, China is also the largest export, export destination of Ecuador outside of oil.
1: Right.
2: So China buys a lot of shrimp and bananas and many other commodities from Ecuador, which is really hopeful. I think actually last year, Ecuador had a $1.7 billion of trade surplus with China. So in a way, I think this kind of trading relationship really helped to complement each other's economic resources and really bring the mutual benefits

0: both countries.
1: And one thing that has really helped establish China in Latin America, and not just Ecuador, but so many other nations in that area, the Peru's Chinese-built Chancay port. It is playing a key role in trade between nations like Ecuador and China, especially given, as you just talked about, all these major exports to China.
0: Absolutely. So I think the approach China has been taking, engaging, you know, countries outside China is really systematic, right? It is not just a single project here or there.
1: Right.
0: It is very much a coherent, you know, almost capacity building and ecosystem building. So yes, China has been invested heavily in Ecuador's renewable energies. You know, again, the hydro dam that helps to provide up to 30% of Ecuador's electricity needs. And then the Chancay port, as you mentioned, this is a very important infrastructure that helped not only to connect Peru and China, but really countries around the region. And I think, you know, going forward, again, you know, President Xi not only talking about these economic relationships, but also building, you know, mutual political trust, which I think, again, Noboa agreed, this is important. So I think many countries in Latin American countries really see China as a very strategic economic partner, despite that, again, a lot of the, you know, political obstacles, I think, coming from the United States. But it is in these countries' interests, right, to try to balance, even though Noboa has been, you know, increasing the security heights with the United States. And
1: right.
0: yet I think this kind of economic partnership is really what he wants to strengthen and consolidate and really explore more opportunities going forward.
1: Indeed, I've read somewhat of a tightrope, but if you look at what's going on, clearly the way is being paved for a long-term relationship between these two nations. Yan Liang, we can't thank you enough for your insight. We appreciate it.
0: Thank you, Sean. Thank you again.
1: Moving on, China's economic ties with Latin America are entering a new phase, one that officials say is moving beyond just raw materials and commodities. That shift is the focus this week at the China, Latin America, and Caribbean Development Forum in central China. Ning Hong reports.
2: China, Latin America, and the Caribbean trade reached an all-time high of $565 billion in 2025. But delegates here say the real story is no longer just about the numbers.
3: If you see the numbers around the economy, you can find that the relation between China and our region is very strong. Of course, in trade, that is one of the main parts of the economical relation, but also in investment, also in new ways of investment related with energy, mining. What we have to find is new bridges between not only national governments, also local ones, and of course, between people to people. That's why we are here, talking people to people, trying to know more about the ground here in Chenzhou.
2: That shift from trade toward investment, energy, and infrastructure.
4: Regions like Latin America and the Caribbean have, in recent years, developed quite a lot of trade with China. This is very important, but it is not enough. Now we have to raise the quality of this kind of relationship, the quality of trade, the quality of logistics. That is why it is so important for Brazil, for my country, to be here, taking part in this event, sharing ideas, and beginning to build a stronger joint agenda between Latin America and the Caribbean and China.
2: The forum comes as Ecuador

0: July through October and bypass the congestion-prone Suez Canal altogether. Okay, much more to come on our program. The trial of the century, perhaps? One that could redefine social media. Meta is in federal court, facing claims its platforms are addictive to young users. We will have the full story next.
1: Images may appear to be identical, but looks can be deceiving. The difference is not always obvious. It has to be discovered. There are always different sides to a story. We put the focus on the details. To see more, to understand better. CGTN. 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

0: Opening statements kicked off in federal court on Tuesday in a case against social media giant Meta, who's in court over allegations that its products have led to teen addiction as well as harm. The trial is being equated to the big tobacco moment. Billions of dollars are at stake, as well as a fundamental transformation of the social media industry. Mark New has more.
1: At a federal courthouse in Oakland, California, 29 U.S. states have joined together in a civil lawsuit, arguing that Meta designed features such as infinite scroll and push notifications to get teens addicted to their product. U.S. state attorneys general said the Facebook and Instagram apps improperly collected data from children under 13 and are seeking damages of up to $200 billion. But Meta says penalties could lead to $1.4 trillion and argued that they've already proactively implemented teen protections and disabled more than a million accounts for users under 13. This case comes on the heels of Meta losing similar court cases in both Los Angeles and New Mexico in March. In February of 2025, Shannon Heacock rushed to her laundry room to find her son's 16-year-old adult predator, who learned everything about him through his social media profiles.
2: Our kids are at a war that we're not invited to.
3: I hold Hemp Emmy in my heart every single second of every single day. I fight for her. I fight for my daughter, Kaylee, who is now raising my grandson, Kai, without the aunt that he deserved. And I fight for every family that has been shattered by Meta, those who choose profits over people.
1: The group of mothers and demonstrators unfurl a banner with the names of 369 teen victims. But they point out that since Meta's court losses in March, 39 more names have been added to the list.
3: We need to bring it back to what it was intended for, is for people to socially connect digitally. Because kids aren't, they're using these products as a crutch, really, to get through life. They don't even know how to connect. They don't know how to look somebody in the eye when they're speaking to them. They don't know how to, you know, it is really impeding them and their growth going forward.
1: Student activist Dawson Kelly says he's a guinea pig and is here to fight for the next generation to be excluded from that same experiment.
4: The company inside that courthouse reduced my childhood into watch time and sold it to advertisers. One in which people who understood my brain better than I did knowingly and deliberately hold me out.

0: of the real world and stunted my growth.
1: The trial is expected to last 6 to 8 weeks, and during that time, Meta CEO Mark Zuckerberg is expected to testify. Mark New, CGTN, Oakland, California.
2: Okay, now for more on this trial, we're joined by Matthew Bergman. He's a founding attorney at Social Media Victims Law Center and a professor at Lewis and Clark Law School. Welcome to the program. It is good to have you on.
3: Thank you. Thank you for having me.
2: You know, the testimony is emotional. It's gut-wrenching. Social media makes a big, easy target. So looking broadly at this Meta trial, it's...
4: Whatever the answer, the EU aims to provide the tools for Europe to unlock its potential. The bloc's launched a call for tenders to generate more than $30 billion in investment to set up 7 AI gigafactories.
5: Europe wants to become the first AI continent, and because we will give our startups, SMEs, industry, researchers and public authorities the necessary infrastructure to build the most advanced AI models.
4: For the EU, this strategy is about being more competitive on the global stage.
6: Roughly 80% of Europe's digital services and infrastructure currently comes from outside the bloc. The EU wants to change that and develop advanced AI on the continent that's in line with its own values.
4: In 2024, former European Central Bank chief Mario Draghi released a report detailing how the EU can harness its economic potential to better compete in areas like tech on the world stage. But some researchers warn that 2 years on, only 30% of the recommendations have been implemented.
7: It's like a slow growth that's been occurring, but that has led to so many gaps and so many regulations that it's really hard to say that the report has, you know, converted some actual momentum.
4: Europe is lagging in the AI race, and some analysts say it could benefit from focusing on other areas in the tech space.
7: If you take quantum, Europe has, like, you could say, not a first-mover advantage, but a good chance to, like, come ahead, because Europe has, like, a lot of leading startups which are doing great. Europe also has a good comparative advantage and specialization capacity in quantums.
4: The EU recently launched its tech sovereignty package, a series of measures to strengthen its cloud computing, AI and semiconductor industries. In an increasingly fierce battle for dominance, Europe hopes these policy decisions will prove to be a quantum leap. William Denslow, CGTN, Brussels.
2: And coming up, tensions rise between Tehran and Washington. Oil prices continue to climb as well. And markets, well, they are retreating. Plus, the U.S. housing market under growing pressure. All those stories coming your way next.
8: Modern vitality, born of ancient civilizations. Asia exemplifies diversity in its best sense and welcomes changes at the fastest pace. Asia Today brings you the headlines from the most populous continent, puts in focus politics, economies, and faces, and takes you on a tour of the sights from the region and beyond.
9: Images may appear to be identical, but looks can be deceiving. The difference is not always obvious. It has to be discovered. There are always different sides to a story. We put the focus on the details. To see more, to understand better. 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

0: Welcome back. Efforts to end the war between the United States and Iran are at an impasse. A memorandum of understanding that unraveled soon after being signed in June officially expired on Monday. Jim Spellman has more on that.
1: No negotiations are underway, according to U.S. President Donald Trump, who posted on social media, quote, there are no talks or conversations going on or scheduled with the Islamic Republic of Iran. The post comes a day after Trump told reporters his administration is conducting direct talks with Iran's Islamic Revolutionary Guard Corps. The IRGC denied that report. Trump also posted a map inaccurately labeling the Strait of Hormuz as a new U.S. territory and posted, quote, the naval blockade remains in full force and effect. The Hormuz Strait is open and operating, but that is simply not the case. Two ships in the strait were attacked in recent days, killing at least one sailor. Both were hit by unknown projectiles, according to the United Kingdom Maritime Trade Operations Agency. And on Tuesday, the UAE says its air defenses detected there was no immediate reaction from Iran. Traffic through the waterway is down to about 10 to 12 ships a day over the last week or so. More than 100 ships a day were transiting the strait before the war. Brent crude is trading at about $90 a barrel, up from about $70 a barrel before the U.S. and Israel attacked Iran back in February. That has driven up U.S. gas prices to over $4 a gallon, which in turn is driving up the cost of living in the United States, creating a major drag on Republicans heading into fall's midterm congressional elections. All of that is putting political pressure on President Trump to resolve the crisis, but it appears the White House has no clear path to ending the war. Jim Spellman, CGTN, Washington.
0: Iran is insisting it will not reopen the Strait of Hormuz until the United States meets its conditions. Ehsan Kavani is in Tehran with that side of the story.
2: The real concern right now is the U.S. naval blockade. For days, Iranian officials, including the top negotiators, have also been saying that a deal with Oman on traffic routes through the Strait of Hormuz has been finalized, but we haven't seen any official announcement yet, and that only adds to the current confusion. What's really hurting Tehran is the blockade's impact on oil exports, which has slashed state revenue. The government can't pay salaries on time in many sectors. Inflation is nearing three digits, and the national currency, rial, is at record lows. Facing that, the Supreme Leader is pushing for a more aggressive stance rather than a defensive one. Tehran warns that if the U.S. blockade continues, they will shift to an offensive approach. And we are seeing signs, in fact. Vessels are being targeted in the straits, although Iran has not claimed responsibility for the recent attacks. Monday's drone attack in the Kurdistan region in Iraq, for example, was dismissed by Iran as a kind of false flag meant to frame them. So right now we are in a no war, no peace, limbo. No one can predict whether conflict or a lasting deal is coming. Analysts point to deep divisions inside Iran's political and military establishment over whether to show any flexibility. Given this standoff, which is unprecedented for the Islamic Republic of Iran, they just can't agree on a unified path forward. As I said, there are clear divisions between different factions of power inside Iran.
0: Ehsan Kavani reporting from Tehran. Now, oil prices climbed again Tuesday after a halt in talks between the United States and Iran. U.S. benchmark West Texas Intermediate rising 0.5%, settling just under $85 per barrel. Brent crude edged up 0.2%, now above $91. Analysts are saying that the market is bracing for prices to stay elevated for longer, with oil still running $20 to $25 per barrel higher than this time just last year. In the United States, new numbers are out on what businesses pay to import and export goods, and it's an early signal of where consumer prices are headed. Import prices dipped slightly in July, thanks to cheaper oil back then. But strip out energy, and negotiations between Canada and the United States are going down to the wire. Unless the two sides can reach a deal, the new U.S. tariffs with Canada take effect Wednesday. President Trump signed the orders last month.

0: imposing 50% on a range of Canadian goods. Trump is accusing Canada of, quote, discriminatory trade practices. Our Dan Williams reports.
1: That's right, yeah. The clock is ticking down ahead of this new set of tariffs, which will set to come into effect just after midnight tonight. And as you mentioned, it's going to impact around $20 billion worth of Canada goods coming into the U.S. And you mentioned some of those items there. It's a whole range of different items from cement, building supplies, wine, dairy products, hockey sticks, as you mentioned, antiques, jewelry, certain flowers, and many, many more as well. Now, U.S. President Donald Trump announced these tariffs last month. It comes after the U.S. claims Canada are using discriminatory trade practices, specifically around auto, around dairy, and around alcohol. Now, of course, most of the goods between U.S. and Canada, they're covered under the USMCA, United States-Mexico-Canada trade deal. But these goods are not covered by that deal, and that's why they could be incredibly impactful for a whole host of businesses and entire industries. Now, just to put it into perspective, $380 billion worth of goods are exported from Canada to the U.S. were exported last year. But of course, this could, as I say, impact a whole host of these different businesses as they look to potentially pass on those different prices to U.S. consumers. It could lead to a slowdown in business, and that could, of course, lead to jobs. But it could also lead to further retaliatory tit-for-tat trade disputes. Remember, the U.S. imposed tariffs on Canada last year. Canada responded with retaliatory tariffs, and these tariffs are in retaliation to those tariffs. So we could yet see further escalations continue if these tariffs do come into effect.
0: Dan Williams reporting there. And another fresh batch of dismal data shows that the U.S. real estate sector continues to take a beating. Karina Mitchell has more. Plus, how stock markets fared on Tuesday.
2: Yeah, well, the latest data from the Census Bureau on housing was disappointing. Housing starts for July tanked, down by over 12%, coming in at 1.2 million units compared to the estimate of 1.8. That after a reading that was down over 5% in June, so altogether about 8% down over the 2 months. And this is supposed to be peak home buying season for the summer. So what's going on? Well, you can look at it from two perspectives. From the home builder side of things, they are dealing with sky-high construction costs and a market where there really are very few buyers. So what's the incentive? And then when you look at it from home buyers, from their perspective, almost all the pressure is falling on first-time home buyers. They're dealing with near record-high pricing that's just stuck there. It's not going anywhere. That's because of low inventory available. And then they're dealing with oppressive mortgage rates as well, currently coming in at 6.7%, according to Freddie Mac, for a 30-year fixed mortgage. Now, that is restrictive and wiping out billions of dollars in consumer spending power. Okay, let's switch gears and take a look at how Wall Street fared on the day. It was a third straight down session for the U.S. benchmarks, that as the 30-year yield soared, oil was also up and gold yo-yoed. The Dow off by 0.2%. Home Depot was actually a leader on the day there. That's despite people not buying homes. Those that do have homes are still investing modestly in them. The Nasdaq, the big loser, off by 1.3%. That's because chip stocks took a big hit, and the S&P off by 0.7%. Now, a quick look ahead to what to expect on the Wednesday session in Wall Street. We'll get earnings from retail giant Target, and we'll also get a read of the minutes from the latest Federal Reserve meeting to get a better sense of how members are feeling about where rate hikes might come into play. Karina Mitchell, CGTN, New York.
0: And still ahead on our program, Colombia's deadly earthquake has left billions in economic losses. The president there says that explains that, and we are focusing on climate coming up next.
3: Images may appear to be identical, but looks can be deceiving. The difference is not always obvious. It has to be discovered. There are always different sides to a story.

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See the difference.

0: The search continues in Colombia for victims of last week's earthquake. Among the cities hardest hit by the quake was the Pacific port.
1: Saved and what must come down, and he's already worried about the rebuild.
2: We're working, but we think recovery will be quite slow, at least 3 or 4 years, and the costs are very high.
1: In the first days after the quake, many here complained they were being forgotten, that the attention went to Cali and Pereira and not to Buenaventura.
3: They talked about the others, about the other cities, but not about Buenaventura. What we want is for Buenaventura to be remembered too.
1: A sense of neglect that stinks all the more in a city so vital to Colombia's economy. The port here handles around a third of the country's foreign trade, including much of its coffee. 4 days after the quake, the city was cut off from the rest of the country, as landslides and collapsed tunnels blocked the roads out. They've been only partially cleared since. New President Abelardo Laespriega visited Buenaventura on Sunday, promising reconstruction and the central government's full attention.
4: Buenaventura no está sola.
5: Buenaventura is not alone. The national government is here to respond to the health emergency caused by the quake. But beyond that, transform a territory long forgotten by centralism, and we will do it through reconstruction.
1: Back among the stilted homes, children are still playing and laughing through it all, while the grown-ups take on the serious duty of guaranteeing their future. Paulo Cabral, CGTN, Buenaventura, Colombia.
0: And it has been a brutal fire season across Europe. The latest front is Belgium. Crews are battling to contain one of the biggest wildfires in the country's history. CGTN's Owen Fairclough has that story.
6: Emergency supplies for those forced to flee Europe's latest wildfire. This sports center in Malmedy, eastern Belgium, is a shelter for people evacuated from a blaze that erupted at the end of last week.
7: We saw smoke coming over the hills. It went so quickly, I can't imagine how fast it went.
6: Residents like Miriam Smets fled their homes in villages around Belgium's High Fens Natural Park, a popular summer recreation spot.
8: After some of the worst fires on record in countries like Spain and France, now Belgium is in the line of fire. And the sight, once again, of residents having to be evacuated to spend successive nights in emergency shelters like this one.
6: An international firefighting effort and rainfall have helped stem the spread of the blaze to neighboring Germany. But that's small comfort for those wondering when they can return home.
7: To leave your, not only a house, but your home and your memories.
9: The photos.
7: Photos and everything.
8: Drought and soaring heat waves have fueled the wildfires across Europe. And here in Belgium, the High Fens topography carries a specific threat.
10: We have deep peat bogs that sometimes go 5 to 6 meters deep, in which the fire can burn for a long time. And in a bog, fire doesn't need

0: oxygen, so it will take weeks or even months to definitively extinguish it.
1: The European Union, headquartered in Belgium's capital, Brussels, has mobilized its own resources to help.
2: Human-driven climate change is not only heating up the planet, it's also intensifying natural weather patterns, such as El Nino. While rain may have helped calm some of the flames in Europe for now, scientists say the devastating consequences of human behavior on our climate can no longer be ignored.
1: Owen Fairclough, CGTN, Malmedy, Belgium.
3: Nearly 200 parties to the UN Convention to Combat Desertification are meeting this week in Mongolia's capital, including a delegation from China. China has been leading global efforts to fight desertification, contributing 25% of the world's newly greened areas over just the past 5 years. Ankh Batan has more.
4: I'm in Ulaanbaatar, Mongolia, where the 17th session of Conference of the Parties to the United Nations Convention to Combat Desertification, or COP17, happening in Mongolia, officially opened, so delegates from all around the world gather here to address one of the most pressing environmental challenges of our time, which are land degradation, desertification, and drought. So this year's conference is especially important for Mongolia, a country where land and rangelands are closely tied to livelihoods and traditional herding. So this year's theme is restoring land and restoring hope, putting this kind of problems at the center of all discussions.
3: Okay, more business headlines coming your way next. Don't go anywhere. We'll be right back.
5: Making sense of the overwhelming wave of information means cutting through the noise to shine a light on the heart of the story and making room for new perspectives. True understanding means the ability to see events from more than one side. I'm Liu Xin, and this is The Point.

0: Let's now recap today's top business headlines. Oil prices climbed Tuesday after talks between the United States and Iran stalled. West Texas Intermediate settling just under $85 per barrel. International benchmark Brent crude now is about $91. A new Arctic shipping route dubbed the Polar Silk Road has just opened. It will move Chinese goods from Ningbo Joshan port to Europe and the Baltics, bypassing the congested Suez Canal. And opening statements began in a trial that could have sweeping implications for social media. 29 U.S. states are suing Facebook owner Meta, alleging its platforms were designed to be addictive to children. Meta is denying the allegations. And before we go, signs of hope in Sudan. After years of displacement from conflict, families are gradually returning to Khartoum to rebuild their lives. For many children, getting back to the classroom is just the first step in a much longer recovery. Nava Mohideen has that story.
1: After years of war and uncertainty, children in Khartoum are returning to the classroom. It's a new reality for a city still rebuilding. Hundreds of school buildings were damaged during the conflict, while others are operating with overcrowded classrooms, limited teaching materials, and few qualified teachers.
2: We have fewer students than before. Many are still displaced or seeking refuge in neighboring countries. But we are doing our best to support our students psychologically and educationally, despite everything they have been through and continue to face.
1: Although authorities are working to restart the academic year, rebuilding Sudan's education system remains one of the country's big when the financial impact of displacement is still being felt by most families.
3: In the last 2 years, we were displaced many times, and we faced many obstacles to avoid the negative impacts on our children. We've returned now to ensure a better future for our children, despite the financial challenges most of the parents and the returnees are going through.
1: Across Sudan, the education crisis remains severe, with more than 8 million children still out.

0: Chinese President Xi Jinping welcomes his Ecuadorian counterpart to Beijing. The two leaders shore up bilateral cooperation on multiple fronts. Iran dismisses Donald Trump's latest social media post as delusional. The U.S. president calls the Strait of Hormuz a new U.S. territory as the impasse shows no end in sight. And high-stakes trade negotiations go down to the wire as Canada tries to avoid hefty new U.S. tariffs set to take effect on Wednesday. Hello and thank you for joining us. I'm Sally Ihan in Washington, D.C. We begin with high-level diplomacy in Beijing. Chinese President Xi Jinping held a welcome ceremony for his Ecuadorian counterpart Daniel Noboa at the Great Hall of the People.
1: A 21-gun salute was fired in Tiananmen Square, and a military band played the national anthems of China and Ecuador.

benefits to the two peoples. She also called for closer alignment and development strategies and the implementation of cooperation under the Belt and Road Initiative. He highlighted cooperation in energy, minerals, infrastructure, and finance, while encouraging further collaboration in the digital economy Ecuador Free Trade Agreement, so that its benefits can reach more businesses and consumers. She said China is also ready to cooperate with Ecuador in areas including healthcare, poverty reduction, and disaster prevention, while expanding exchanges in education, culture, youth, sports, and local-level cooperation. President Daniel Noboa said China is an important partner and friend of Ecuador. He said Ecuador is ready to deepen political mutual trust with China, support China in safeguarding its sovereignty and territorial integrity, and respect China's position on the Taiwan question.

0: Noboa said Ecuador attaches great importance to cooperation with China and is willing to expand mutual beneficial cooperation in trade, finance, minerals, renewable energy, science and technology, and culture. He also welcomed more Chinese companies to invest and operate in Ecuador. The two leaders also exchanged views on the situation in Latin America and the Caribbean. She said the region's status as a zone of peace should not be shaken. Its path toward development and revitalization should not be disrupted, and its right to independently choose cooperation partners should not be interfered with. Following the talks, the two presidents witnessed the signing of multiple cooperation documents covering green industries, economic and trade cooperation, the digital economy, and people's livelihoods.
1: Jorge Heine is a former ambassador of Chile to China and non-resident fellow at the Quincy Institute. He's also the author of The Non-Aligned World, Striking Out in an Era of Great Power Competition. He says President Noboa's visit is unusual in several ways.
2: In addition to the visit of President Noboa, which is extremely significant, this is his second visit to China after having been re-elected to office. It is a visit in which he will spend 8 days in China. That is, mind you, very unusual. As an ambassador, I've hosted a number of state visits in a number of countries, and it's very unusual that a state visit is so long. It shows the interest that President Noboa has in China. And also let me underscore that Ecuador is one of the countries with a free trade, in Latin America, with a free trade agreement with China. That is came into effect in 24, and that's been extremely successful. Trade between China and Ecuador last year reached 17 billion, up 24% from the previous year. This year, in the first half, it is already up by 20% in relation to 25. So things are really going well in the relationship between China and Ecuador, and that, it seems to me, is what President Noboa's visit underscores.
1: Yeah, and there is room now to expand into new trade areas, and that's something that both leaders spent time trying to discuss. Can you talk a little bit more about the potential of this trade relationship?
2: Yes, well, I was looking at the figures for the first half of this year, and more broadly, the trade between China and Latin America. It is now over $300 billion. It is from January to June, up 20% from what it was in January to June of 25. This shows the extraordinary dynamism and potential of China-Latin American trade. Now, let me also underscore that President Noboa's visit also wants to expand not just trade, but also technological ties with China. AI and digital technology have a lot to offer. These are areas in which China has made significant progress. So basically, you know, the sky is the limit in terms of what China and Latin America can achieve these days.
1: Efforts to end the war between the U.S. and Iran are at an impasse. A memorandum of understanding that unraveled soon after being signed in June officially expired on Monday. Jim Spellman has more from the newsroom.
3: No negotiations are underway, according to U.S. President Donald Trump, who posted on social media, quote, there are no talks or conversations going on or scheduled with the Islamic Republic of Iran. The post comes a day after Trump told reporters his administration is conducting direct talks with Iran's Islamic Revolutionary Guard Corps. The IRGC denied that report. Trump also posted a map inaccurately labeling the Strait of Hormuz as a new U.S. territory and posted, quote, the naval blockade remains in full force and effect. The Hormuz Strait is open and operating, but that is simply not the case. Two ships in the strait were attacked in recent days, killing at least one sailor. Both were hit by unknown projectiles, according to the United Kingdom Maritime Trade Operations Agency. And on Tuesday, The UAE says its air defenses detected two incoming ballistic missiles launched from Iran. The UAE Ministry of Defense says the missiles targeted maritime traffic but fell harmlessly into the sea. There was no immediate reaction from Iran. Traffic through the waterway is down to about 10 to 12 ships a day over the last week or so.

0: More than 100 ships a day were transiting the strait before the war. Brent crude is trading at about $90 a barrel, up from about $70 a barrel before the U.S. and Israel attacked Iran back in February. That has driven up U.S. gas prices to over $4 a gallon, which in turn is driving up the cost of living in the United States, creating a major drag on Republicans heading into fall's midterm congressional elections. All of that is putting political pressure on President Trump to resolve the crisis, but it appears the White House has no clear path to ending the war. Jim Spellman, CGTN, Washington.
1: The UAE has halted all trade, financial and commercial operations with Iran. Dubai blamed Iran for launching missiles at the UAE on Tuesday, neither one of which hit its target. Tehran denies the attack. Meanwhile, Iran remains adamant, saying it will not reopen the Strait of Hormuz until the U.S. meets its conditions. Ehsan Kevani reports from Tehran.
2: The real concern right now is the U.S. naval blockade. For days, Iranian officials, including the top negotiators, have also been saying that a deal with Oman on traffic routes through the Strait of Hormuz has been finalized, but we haven't seen any official announcement yet, and that only adds to the current confusion. What's really hurting Tehran is the blockade's impact on oil exports, which has slashed state revenue. The government can't pay salaries on time in many sectors. Inflation is nearing three digits, and the national currency, rial, is at record lows. Facing that, the Supreme Leader is pushing for a more aggressive stance rather than a defensive one. Tehran warns that if the U.S. blockade continues, they will shift to an offensive approach. And we are seeing signs, in fact. Vessels are being targeted in the straits, although Iran has not claimed responsibility for the recent attacks. Monday's drone attack in the Kurdistan region in Iraq, for example, was dismissed by Iran as a kind of false flag meant to frame them. So right now we are in a no war, no peace, limbo. No one can predict whether conflict or a lasting deal is coming. Analysts point to deep divisions inside Iran's political and military establishment over whether to show any flexibility. Given this standoff, which is unprecedented for the Islamic Republic of Iran, they just can't agree on a unified path forward. As I said, there are clear divisions between different factions of power inside Iran.
1: Seoul has just announced that South Korea and the U.S. will cut short their joint military exercise. It says the exercise will began on Monday, will end on Friday, not August the 27th as planned. President Trump had ordered the exercises shortened, citing the cost and Seoul's refusal to take part in actions against such. A deployment would pose a threat to Israel's security. A Turkish official has denied the claims. Ukraine is stepping up its drone attacks on Russia as Moscow intensifies strikes on Ukrainian territory. Russian attacks killed 10 in Kharkiv and more than 600 Ukrainian drones hit Moscow. Kyiv says at least 17 were wounded in the Russian missile strike on a village in the Kharkiv region. The latest escalation comes as London vows to continue its support for Ukraine despite threats from Moscow. It has warned there would be consequences for the UK following reports Ukraine used British drones in recent strikes. The death toll in a ferry disaster in Zimbabwe has risen to 94, nearly 20 of them children. The government-owned ferry capsized on Zimbabwe's Lake Kariba 1 week ago. It had a capacity of 90 passengers but was actually carrying about 180 along with cargo. It set off despite engine problems and bad weather. Crews are still searching for victims. It's the deadliest transport disaster in Zimbabwe's history. Still ahead, down to the wire, US and Canadian negotiators race to reach a last-minute trade deal one day before steep new US tariffs take effect on a host of Canadian products.
3: ...360-degree profiles of industry movers...

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From our headquarters in Beijing and production centers in Washington, Nairobi, and London. 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

0: Welcome back. Trade negotiations between Canada and the US are going down to the wire unless the two sides can reach a deal. New US tariffs take effect on Wednesday. President Trump signed orders last month imposing 50% on a range of Canadian goods. Trump accuses Canada of discriminatory trade practices. Dan Williams reports.
1: That's right, yeah. The clock is ticking down ahead of this new set of tariffs, which will set to come into effect just after midnight tonight. And as you mentioned, it's going to impact around $20 billion worth of Canada goods coming into the US. And you mentioned some of those items there. It's a whole range of different items from cement, building supplies, wine, dairy products, hockey sticks, as you mentioned, antiques, jewelry, certain flowers, and many, many more as well. Now, U.S. President Donald Trump announced these tariffs last month. It comes after the U.S. claims Canada are using discriminatory trade practices, specifically around auto, around dairy, and around alcohol. Now, of course, most of the goods between U.S. and Canada, they're covered under the USMCA, United States-Mexico-Canada trade deal. But these goods are not covered by that deal. And that's why they could be incredibly impactful for a whole host of businesses and entire industries. Now, just to put it into perspective, $380 billion worth of goods are exported from Canada to the US, were exported last year. But of course, this could, as I say, impact a whole host of these different businesses as they look to potentially pass on those different prices to U.S. consumers. It could lead to a slowdown in business, and that could, of course, lead to jobs. But it could also lead to further retaliatory tit-for-tat trade disputes. Remember, the U.S. imposed tariffs on Canada last year. Canada responded with retaliatory tariffs, and these tariffs are in retaliation to those tariffs. So we could yet see further escalations continue if these tariffs do come into effect.
0: Opening statements began in a trial that could have sweeping implications for social media in the US. 29 states are suing Meta, the parent company of Facebook and Instagram. Four states, California, Colorado, Kentucky, and New Jersey, are leading the case, accusing Meta of designing its platforms to be addictive to children while misleading the public about their safety. Meta denies the allegations and says it put in safeguards to protect children. The suit is one of thousands filed against Meta, YouTube, TikTok, and other companies. Indonesia has declared
2: shelters, uncertain when they will be able to return home. Baina is one of them. She's been staying here with little more than the essentials and has been unable to return to her home since the earthquake struck.
3: When I arrived at the shop early morning, the earthquake suddenly struck. Everyone scrambled outside. We immediately ran up the mountain. We were all scared because of the tsunami warning. We ran up with water and a kilogram of rice and made our way to the hills.
2: The earthquake was one of the most powerful to hit this part of Indonesia in years, striking at a depth of magnitude. The search without stopping.
4: We are entering day four of the emergency rescue operations, and so far, we do not have the data of missing persons.

0: some powerful enough to keep many residents too frightened to return to their homes. At the shelters, volunteers and rescue workers have become the backbone of the relief effort, helping keep essential services running for those who have been displaced. They are registering evacuees, distributing food and other necessities, and providing basic medical care to those in need.
1: As a rescue worker, the past few days have been very tough for all of us. We are going through a lot of mental, physical, and emotional challenges, but this is the nature of our work, and we will continue to do this for our fellow residents here in Flores.
0: It is a commitment shared by every rescue worker on the ground here that no matter how difficult the conditions become, they will keep going until the work is done. For Baina, the waiting continues. She's waiting for the day she can return home and for life to regain some sense of normalcy after a tragedy that has upended everything. Back here in Jakarta, the central government is monitoring the situation closely. But on the ground in Flores, it's the volunteers, the rescue workers, and the survivors themselves who are holding communities together. The road to rebuilding will be long. But for now, the priority is simple, making sure every single person in those shelters is taken care of. Silkina Aluwalia, CGTN, Jakarta.
2: Representatives from nearly 200 parties to the UN Convention to Combat Desertification are meeting in Mongolia's capital. Officials from China are also there. The country has contributed some 25% of the world's newly greened area in the past 5 years. Angbulagan Angbatar reports.
3: I'm in Ulaanbaatar, Mongolia, where the 17th session of Conference of the Parties to the United Nations Convention to Combat Desertification, or COP17, happening in Mongolia, officially opened, so delegates from all around the world gather here to address one of the most pressing environmental challenges of our time, which are land degradation, desertification, and drought. So this year's conference is especially important for Mongolia, a country where land and rangelands are closely tied to livelihoods and traditional herding. So this year's theme is restoring land and restoring hope, putting this kind of problems at the center of all discussions.
2: Still ahead on the world today.
4: 3, 2, 1. Here we go.
2: How a China exclusive poster is giving the iconic superhero Spider-Man a
5: 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Our reporters are at home across the globe. From our headquarters in Beijing and production centers in Washington, Nairobi, and London. 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CGTN. See the difference.

0: Welcome back. A new poster for the latest installment of the Hollywood hit Spider-Man is taking social media by storm. Created exclusively for the Chinese market, the artworks blend the story with elements of traditional Chinese culture. The design team says the Eastern visuals are winning over global fans.
1: 3, 2, 1! Here we go!
2: The Spider-Man Brand New Day China exclusive poster went viral after its global premiere in China, with international fans calling

0: calling it the most stunning movie poster of the year. What makes this poster so special? It's not just a simple Chinese-style makeover. The design team drew on Eastern narrative perspectives to tell Spider-Man's story from the inside out.
1: Traditionally, we'd use ink wash elements for surface level packaging. But this time, we asked ourselves, can we use an Eastern narrative perspective to express the core of this Spider-Man story? Using Ne Zha and the Lotus to convey Spider-Man rediscovering himself and embarking on a new heroic journey. That was our breakthrough.
0: The design drew on Dunhuang-style symmetry, Chinese gradient washes, and a refined red and blue palette. The team also noted a key difference between Eastern and Western visual language.
1: Western visuals tend to show a hero's powers and crises in a very direct way. But from an Eastern perspective, we can start from the story itself and present something softer, more emotional.
0: The team hopes this success will encourage more Hollywood studios to premiere in China and give Chinese creative perspectives greater global visibility. Zhang Mengyuan, CGTN.
2: And that's the world today. Thank you for watching. I'm Sally Ihan. China 24 is up next. For any more news, anytime, visit our website, cgtn.com.

0: President Xi Jinping welcomes his Ecuadorian counterpart to Beijing.
1: The two are in Washington, D.C. We begin in Beijing. The body of former Premier Zhu Rongji has been cremated. President Xi Jinping and other senior leaders of the Communist Party of China and the state bid farewell to Zhu at the Ba Bao Shan Revolutionary Cemetery.

Amid solemn music, Chinese President Xi Jinping and other senior CPC and state leaders walked slowly toward Zhu's body and stood in silent tribute. They then paid their final respects with three bows.

0: Former President Hu Jintao sent a wreath to express his condolences over Zhu's passing. Zhu, who passed away on August 12th at the age of 98, served as Chinese premier from March 1998 to March 2003. He was also a member of the Standing Committee of the Political Bureau of the 14th and 15th Central Committees of the CPC. Zhu was extolled in an obituary as an excellent party member, a time-tested and loyal communist fighter, and an outstanding proletarian revolutionist, statesman, and leader of the party and the state.
1: High-level diplomacy in Beijing, Chinese President Xi Jinping held a welcome ceremony for his Ecuadorian counterpart Daniel Noboa at the Great Hall of the People.
0: A 21-gun salute was fired in Tiananmen Square, and a military band played the national anthems of China and Ecuador.

0: Two presidents then return to the reviewing stand to watch the march past of the honor guard. Noboa is visiting China at the invitation of President Xi.
1: President Xi and Noboa held talks following the welcome ceremony. This year marks the 10th anniversary of the comprehensive strategic partnership between China and Ecuador. The two leaders also witnessed the signing of cooperation agreements covering a range of sectors, including trade, the digital economy, and green development.
2: During the talks, China's President Xi Jinping stressed that regardless of changes in the international situation, China has always viewed China-Ecuador relations from a strategic and long-term perspective. China is ready to work with Ecuador to further advance bilateral ties and bring greater benefits to the two peoples. Xi also called for closer alignment and development strategies and the implementation of cooperation under the Belt and Road Initiative. He highlighted cooperation in energy, minerals, infrastructure, and finance, while encouraging further collaboration in the digital economy, green development, new energy, and artificial intelligence. The Chinese president also called for continued efforts to unlock the potential of the China-Ecuador Free Trade Agreement so that its benefits can reach more businesses and consumers. Xi said China is also ready to cooperate with Ecuador.

0: door in areas including healthcare, poverty reduction, and disaster prevention, while expanding exchanges in education, culture, youth, sports, and local-level cooperation. President Daniel Noboa said China is an important partner and friend of Ecuador. He said Ecuador is ready to deepen political mutual trust with China, support China in safeguarding its sovereignty and territorial integrity, and respect China's position on the Taiwan question. Noboa said Ecuador attaches great importance to cooperation with China and is willing to expand mutually beneficial cooperation in trade, finance, minerals, renewable energy, science and technology, and culture. He also welcomed more Chinese companies to invest and operate in Ecuador. The two leaders also exchanged views on the situation in Latin America and the Caribbean. She said the region's status as a zone of peace should not be shaken. Its path toward development and revitalization should not be disrupted, and its right to independently choose cooperation partners should not be interfered with. Following the talks, the two presidents witnessed the signing of multiple cooperation documents covering green industries, economic and trade cooperation, the digital economy, and people's livelihoods.
1: Jorge Heiner is a former ambassador of Chile to China and a non-resident fellow at the Quincy Institute. He's also the author of The Non-Aligned World, Striking Out in an Era of Great Power Competition. He says President Noboa's visit is unusual in several ways.
2: In addition to the visit of President Noboa, which is extremely significant, this is his second visit to China after having been re-elected to office. It is a visit in which he will spend 8 days in China. That is, mind you, very unusual. As an ambassador, I've hosted a number of state visits in a number of countries, and it's very unusual that a state visit is so long. It shows the interest that President Noboa has.
1: There is room now to expand into new trade areas, and that's something that both leaders spent time trying to discuss. Can you talk a little bit more about the potential of this trade relationship?
2: Yes, well, I was looking at the figures for the first half of this year, and more broadly, the trade between China and Latin America. It is now over $300 billion. It is from January to June, up 20% from what it was in January to June of 25. This shows the extraordinary dynamism and potential of China-Latin American trade. Now, let me also underscore that President Noboa's visit also wants to expand not just trade, but also technological ties with China. AI and digital technology have a lot to offer. These are areas in which China has made significant progress. So basically, you know, the sky is the limit in terms of what China and Latin America can achieve these days.
1: China's cooperation with the entire Latin American region is moving away from commodities. That's being discussed this week at the China Latin America and
3: just about the numbers.
4: If you see the numbers around the economy, you can find that the relation between China and our region is very strong. Of course, in trade, that is one of the main parts of the economical relation, but also in investment, also in new ways of investment related with energy, mining. What we have to find is new bridges between not only national governments, also local ones, and of course, between people to people. That's why we are here, talking people to people, trying to know more about the ground here in Chenzhou.
3: That shift from trade toward investment, energy and infrastructure.
5: Regions like Latin America and the Caribbean have, in recent years, developed quite a lot of trade with China. This is very important, but it is not enough. Now we have to raise the quality of this kind of relationship, the quality of trade, the quality of logistics. That is why it is so important for Brazil, for my country, to be here, taking part in this event, sharing ideas, and beginning to build a stronger joint agenda between Latin America and the Caribbean and China.
3: The forum comes as Ecuador's president visits China, marking 10 years of a comprehensive strategic partnership. According to China's

0: General Administration of Customs, bilateral trade reached $17.3 billion in 2025, up 24% year on year. For China and Latin American countries that call themselves good friends and good partners, the next chapter is clear: building bridges, not just moving goods. Ninghong, CGTN, Zhengzhou.
1: Coming up, Beijing aims to stimulate consumption at the local level, targeting counties and small cities.

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2: Whether it's about your education, the home you live in, or the items you buy, your money has a story to tell, because every business story is a human story. 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

0: Welcome back. China has outlined measures aimed at stimulating lower tier markets and boosting consumption at the county level and in smaller cities. CGTN's Guo Chongxi reports.
1: In lots of county level regions in China, farmers now open their orchards directly to tourists for picking instead of waiting for wholesalers.
2: Our village hosts a great picking festival, and the number of visitors keeps growing. People drive themselves here from all surrounding areas to pick grapes. The prices have increased several times compared to before.
1: Meanwhile, township areas leverage their unique local customs and stunning natural scenery to host sports events. This ties together local landscapes and sightseeing spots, giving a major boost to local consumption.
3: Along the race course, I felt the warm hospitality of the people of Jimsar and admired the beautiful local environment. I also got to taste Jimsar's local specialties, pilaf, noodles, and big plate chicken, incredibly delicious.
1: The Ministry of Commerce said the integration of industries at the county level is an inevitable trend. It will continue working to bring together commercial resources and business activity across county-level regions.
4: The development of the county-level economy centers on offline consumption. We will continue to optimize the county-level business environment, accelerate facility upgrading, promote the integrated development of culture, tourism, and sports, and refine supporting services at the same time.
5: China's county

0: traditional Sichuan bonsai in 2019. He developed his own style, integrating the simplicity of the West with the artistic essence of China. Small in size and lightweight, his bonsai works enjoy great popularity, driving more than 300 local residents to shift to miniature bonsai cultivation, bringing each of them an annual income increase of 50,000 yuan.
1: It's great. It makes me feel like I'm helping the village out. Since they've helped me out in a lot of ways, I'm somehow giving back to them. They're able to make a better living for themselves and a better life.
0: Relying on Sichuan bonsai, Chongzhou has developed industries including bonsai cultivation,
2: ownership, and employment. Chongzhou has certified more than 200 rural revitalization talents.
0: By focusing on the bonsai industry, Chongzhou has attracted domestic and international talent to develop an integrated agriculture-culture-tourism model, raising local incomes and fueling rural revitalization. Wei Wei, CGTN, Chengdu.
3: In Africa, Ghana is seeing more electric vehicles on its roads, with Chinese manufacturers bringing
4: from a petrol engine car to an electric vehicle early this year. He uses the car for his ride-hailing business. He says the switch has been a smooth ride so far.
5: We are now adapting to the system, so like everything is okay. From my experience, it's okay. It's good.
4: Electric vehicles are slowly gaining ground across Africa, and Chinese manufacturers are increasingly driving that change. In Ghana, auto dealers are not only bringing more affordable electric vehicles from China into the market, they are also offering financing options to make it easier for more people to buy them.
6: Once you are interested in our vehicles, not only the bottom price is even lower, but also the bank are always here, give you flexible, like finance option, installments, payment plan.
4: The International Energy Agency says electric car sales in Africa rose from about 4,000 in 2023 to around 25,000 in 2025. It was largely driven by a sales surge in Egypt, Morocco, and South Africa.
7: Electric vehicles remain a new presence on Ghana's roads, but they are slowly appearing in showrooms and among early adopters. Auto experts say with more Chinese brands offering lower-cost models, the pace of EV adoption may now depend less on demand and more on whether infrastructure can keep up.
4: Ghana has a few public charging stations. Erratic power supply and the lack of enough trained technicians to service the electric vehicles are other major concerns.
8: We should be looking at ways to incentivize prospective car buyers so we can jump on. But again, when you incentivize people to jump on this, right, you need to put in place the necessary measures. And with the measures, I'm referring to the infrastructure.
4: Ghana launched its national electric vehicle policy 3 years ago to cut transport emissions. Experts say the growth of EVs could become an important part of the country's broader transition to cleaner energy. Bismarck Asante believes with more affordable models entering the market, the road ahead could shape how quickly that transition moves forward. Nabil Ahmed Rufai, CGTN, Accra, Ghana.
3: Still ahead on China 24?
9: 3, 2, 1! Here we go!
3: How a China exclusive poster is giving the iconic superhero Spider-Man a distinctly Eastern makeover to promote the franchise in China.

might think you are better informed in an information age. The fact is, people are more often misled by misinformation. 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The fact is, many nations and peoples are still underrepresented

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We at CGTN are committed to transcending the information gap and the digital divide. 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

0: Welcome back. A new poster for the latest instalment of the Hollywood hit Spider-Man is taking social media by storm. Created exclusively for the Chinese market, the artwork blends the story with elements of traditional Chinese culture. The design team says the Eastern visuals are winning over global fans.
1: It's not just a simple Chinese-style makeover. The design team drew on Eastern narrative perspectives to tell Spider-Man's story from the inside out.
2: Traditionally, we'd use ink wash elements for surface level packaging. But this time, we asked ourselves, can we use an Eastern narrative perspective to express the core of this Spider-Man story? Using Ne Zha and the Lotus to convey Spider-Man rediscovering himself and embarking on a new heroic journey. That was our breakthrough.
1: The design drew on Dunhuang-style symmetry, Chinese gradient washes, and a refined red and blue palette. The team also noted a key difference between Eastern and Western visual language.
2: Western visuals tend to show a hero's powers and crises in a very direct way. But from an Eastern perspective, we can start from the story itself and present something softer, more emotional.
1: The team hopes this success will encourage more Hollywood studios to premiere in China and give Chinese creative perspectives greater global visibility. 张梦元, CGTN.
0: China's speedy humanoid Flash is training hard for the second World Humanoid Robot Games in Beijing. The robot was developed by Chinese tech company Honor. It stunned crowds in April, finishing a half marathon in just over 50 minutes, beating the human world record. Now engineers have lengthened its legs and lightened the build. The next target, breaking Usain Bolt's 100-meter world record of 9.58. seconds. The games kick off this weekend, featuring 2,000 robots. Usain, watch out. Thanks for watching China 24. I'm Sally Ohan. There's more news from our colleagues in Beijing straight ahead. Don't go anywhere. For any more news anytime, visit our website, cgtn.com.

0: Ecuadorian President Daniel Noboa visits China as the two countries mark 10 years of comprehensive strategic partnership. US President Donald Trump denies any talks taking place or scheduled with Iran, while Tehran says the Strait of Hormuz remains shut. Firefighters in Belgium race to contain the nation's largest wildfire on record. And China completes its first ever rocket recovery on land. Hello, welcome to The World Today on CGTN. Live from Beijing, I'm Pan Dong. We start in diplomacy. Chinese President Xi Jinping has held a welcome ceremony for his Ecuadorian counterpart, Daniel Noboa, at Great Hall of the People in Beijing.
1: A 21-gun salute was fired in Tiananmen Square, and a military band played the national anthems of China and Ecuador.

0: two presidents then returned to the reviewing stand to watch the march past of the honor guard. Noboa is visiting China at the invitation of President Xi.
1: Chinese President Xi Jinping held talks with Ecuadorian President Daniel Noboa following the welcome ceremony. This year marks the 10th anniversary of the comprehensive strategic partnership between the two countries. The two leaders exchanged views and witnessed the signing of multiple cooperation documents.
2: During the talks, China's President Xi Jinping stressed that regardless of changes in the international situation, China has always viewed China-Ecuador relations from a strategic and long-term perspective. China is ready to work with Ecuador to further advance bilateral ties and bring greater benefits to the two peoples. Xi also called for closer alignment and development strategies and the implementation of cooperation under the Belt and Road Initiative. He highlighted cooperation in energy, minerals, infrastructure, and finance, while encouraging further collaboration in the digital economy, green development, new energy, and artificial intelligence. The Chinese president also called for continued efforts to unlock the potential of the China-Ecuador Free Trade Agreement so that its benefits can reach more businesses and consumers. Xi said China is also ready to cooperate with Ecuador in areas including healthcare, poverty reduction, and disaster prevention, while willing to expand mutually beneficial cooperation in trade, finance, minerals, renewable energy, science and technology, and culture. He also welcomed more Chinese companies to invest and operate in Ecuador. The two leaders also exchanged views on the situation in Latin America and the Caribbean. Xi said the region's status as a zone of peace should not be shaken. Its path toward development and revitalization should
1: jump 27%.

0: Momentum follows the China-Ecuador Free Trade Agreement signed in 2023, which took effect a year later, immediately removing tariffs on over half of traded products. Also this week, the city of Zhengzhou in central China hosts the third China, Latin America and Caribbean Development Forum as two-way trade hits record highs and both sides look beyond just the commodities.
1: China, Latin America and the Caribbean trade reached an all-time high of $565 billion in 2025. But delegates here say the real story is no longer just about the numbers.
2: If you see the numbers around the economy, you can find that the relation between China and our region is very strong. Of course, in trade, that is one of the main parts of the economical relation, but also in investment, also in new ways of investment related with energy, mining. What we have to find is new bridges between not only national governments, also local ones, and of course, between people to people. That's why we are here, talking people to people, trying to know more about the ground here in Zhengzhou.
1: That shift from trade toward investment, energy and infrastructure.
3: Regions like Latin America and the Caribbean have, in recent years, developed quite a lot of trade with China. This is very important, but it is not enough. Now we have to raise the quality of this kind of relationship. The quality of trade, the quality of logistics. That is why it is so important for Brazil, for my country, to be here, taking part in
1: Latin American countries that call themselves good friends and good partners. The next chapter is clear: building bridges, not just moving goods. Ning Hong, CGTN, Zhengzhou.
4: Images may appear to be identical, but looks can be deceiving. The difference is not always obvious. It has to be discovered. There are always different sides to a story. We put the focus on the details. To see more, to understand better. CGTN. See the difference.
0: Now we turn to geopolitics. U.S. President Donald Trump has denied any conversations taking place or scheduled with Iran. He says the Strait of Hormuz is open and operating, but U.S. naval blockade on Iran remains in full force. On Monday, President Trump said Washington is engaged in back-channel conversations with Iran's Islamic Revolutionary Guard Corps. Nick Harper has more details.
5: It's very difficult to achieve peace if nobody's talking. Donald Trump confirming on social media that that is the state of play. Bear in mind, in recent weeks, he has made a number of assertions that have been countered by Iran that US-Iran talks are still ongoing, but making it very clear in this latest social media post where he says there are no talks or conversations going on or scheduled. The naval blockade remains in full force and effect. The Hormuz Strait is open and operating, also saying that any mines have been removed or detonated. Now, we do know that peace talks have hit a number of roadblocks, not least of all the fact that the US and Iran have still not worked out what happens to those Iranian stockpiles of uranium. But there has been a new problem that has arisen in recent weeks, and that is the Strait of Hormuz. Donald Trump in that post saying that it remains open. Iran, though, saying it remains closed and will do so until the US upholds its commitments that it made back in June. Things like lifting that naval blockade. Donald Trump in his post said that that would not happen. Also lifting oil sanctions, unfreezing Iranian assets. All the type of things that the US so far has not done. So Iran says the strait remains closed. Remember, Iran and Oman are working out a limited deal to try and work out some safe passage for some ships. We've heard from Qatar's foreign ministry spokesperson talking about this, saying that that strait agreement needs to be done first. It would be easier if that was achieved between Iran and Oman, and then Iran can speak to the United States and deal with those longer term issues. So still plenty to be resolved, but no talks taking place.
0: Iran's top negotiator says the Strait of Hormuz will remain shut until the U.S. meets the conditions of an interim deal signed in June. Tehran has also rejected a statement by Abu Dhabi which claims that

0: Two ballistic missiles were launched from Iran toward UAE on Tuesday. Ihsan Kavani reports.
1: The real concern right now is the U.S. naval blockade. For days, Iranian officials, including the top negotiators, have also been saying that a deal with Oman on traffic routes through the Straits of Hormuz has been finalized, but we haven't seen any official announcement yet.And that only adds to the current confusion. What's really hurting Tehran is the blockade's impact on oil exports, which has slashed state revenue. The government can't pay salaries on time in many sectors. Inflation is nearing three digits, and the national currency, rial, is at record lows. Facing that, the Supreme Leader is pushing for a more aggressive stance rather than a defensive one. Tehran warns that if the U.S. blockade continues, they will shift to an offensive approach. And we are seeing signs, in fact. Vessels are being targeted in the Straits, although Iran has not claimed responsibility for the recent attacks. Monday's drone attack in the Kurdistan region in Iraq, for example, was dismissed by Iran.As a kind of false flag meant to frame them. So right now we are in a no war, no peace, limbo. No one can predict whether conflict or a lasting deal is coming. Analysts point to deep divisions inside Iran's political and military establishment over whether to show any flexibility. Given this standoff, which is unprecedented for the Islamic Republic of Iran, they just can'tagree on a unified path forward. As I said, there are clear divisions between different factions of power inside Iran.
0: Now we turn to Japan. It's reported that the country's defense ministry is considering a large-scale organizational expansion in the fiscal year 2027. The Asahi Shimbun says the plan will involve creating three new bureaus, namely,the Defense Infrastructure Bureau, the International Policy Bureau, and the Facilities Policy Bureau. The report also says such a large-scale expansion is uncommon for the Japanese government. The proposed expansion will also add the three new bureaus without closing any existing departments.Canadian Prime Minister Mark Carney has spoken to U.S. President Donald Trump over the phone to strike a last-minute deal on new U.S. tariffs, which will take effect on Wednesday. In July, Trump ordered a 50% tariff on a range of Canadian goods over what he calls discriminatory trade practices. Dan Williams reports.

Mexico-Canada trade deal. But these goods are not covered by that deal, and that's why they could be incredibly impactful for a whole host of businesses and entire industries. Now, just to put it into perspective, $380 billion worth of goods are exported from Canada to the U.S. were exported last year. But of course, this could, as I say, impact a whole host of these different businesses as they look to potentially pass on those different prices to U.S. consumers. It could lead to a slowdown in business, and that could, of course, lead to jobs. But it could also lead to further retaliatory tit-for-tat trade disputes. Remember, the U.S.

0: we knew there has to be some way that works, and we found it.
1: And we discovered a lot of beauty in this definition, based on, again, back on physics ideas.
2: We cannot depend on AI only, because what AI could do is to get what we know before and digest it better.
3: Hello and welcome to World Insight, our special series season of AI and Basic Sciences with me, Tian Wei. Two outstanding Chinese mathematicians, Hong Wang and Yu Deng, recently won the Fields Medal, mathematics' highest honor, awarded every 4 years to exceptional mathematicians under 40 years old. And our audience had a simple request, bring some of the world's leading mathematicians together and ask them bigger questions. For example,What does mathematics mean today? Well, don't worry. If you are like me, who cannot tell every theorem? This conversation isn't about equations. It's about ideas and why mathematics matters in an age of AI. First, the 2026 Fields Medalist, Yu Deng, honored for his work on partial differential equations, the mathematics behind everything from flowing gases to moving waves. His message on AI, don't panic.Then, 1998 Fields Medalist Maxim Kontsevich celebrated for his groundbreaking work across mathematical. How do you discover the beauty of mathematics? Sometimes he says, one small success is all it takes to spark a lifelong passion. And finally, 1982 Fields Medalist Xingtang Yao, famous for his proof of the Calabi conjecture and work on the positive energy theorem. His view is clear. Machines may become extraordinarily powerful, but human creativity, especially the ability to connect ideas across different disciplines, remains irreplaceable. So, four mathematicians, four perspectives,And one big question, in the age of AI, what can mathematics still teach us about the way we think? You've been winning respect because you are doing something, not just a simple mathematic question, but rather address a deep question about how the law governing the microscopic world will give rise to the laws of macroscopic world. So how does that work, going between these two worlds with math?
0: Yes, so it's, so there are kind of model particles in the space, let's say. So, I mean, think, you know, if there are more particles, like, you know, in a region, then this region is more dense, otherwise this other region kind of less dense, and it keep track of these densities, then in the limit that these densities is going to satisfy this, this Boltzmann equation. And in the second step, you know, this the evolution of Boltzmann equation will make these densities kind of eventually behave like Gaussians, and the Gaussians is described by this average kind of variance and so on, and these will give you eventually the equation for the fluids. So these are kind of the, at least what we have been doing, is kind of two-step process that you go from the microscopic particles to the kind of the Boltzmann, the kinetic equation, and then you go to the fluid equation.
3: Right. Something that has been more than 120 years and now being tackled by you and your colleague, what is it like the moment that you realize you did it?
0: Yeah, it wasn't that special, because we had been expecting that we could do it

0: Even before we work on it, because we first work on wave turbulence and we develop a whole set of machinery, and now we apply it to a completely analogous problem. So we expect that this certainly should work. So then in the end, we find a way to work it out. It was very amazing that our whole scheme, and our whole algorithm, which is so complicated. It wasn't surprising that we knew there has to be some way that works, and we found it.
1: Your days as a mathematics Olympiad, when you were participating in the mathematics Olympiad as a kid, and from that to Peking University, and then, of course, entering into the global ecosystem of mathematics, so to speak, how does that transition work in your version?
0: Yeah, it was pretty natural. I think in the last year of high school, I studied analysis algebra. So when I entered college, it was just everything was natural. I was something I already learned, and I wanted to learn something deeper. And then, in the second year of at PKU, I started doing a little bit of research, doing a little bit of Hamming analysis. And then I transferred to MIT, and I kept doing, I switched actually to the PDEs, dispersive equations. I did some problems, and at the same time, I read papers to classes. I mean, I think this is, and then I went to PhD and so on. So I think this is a natural thing. I don't think there is any kind of abrupt change, like in terms of feelings. Well, maybe MIT. There was slightly different from China. I mean, at that time, it was the kind of the new school was kind of more flexible. That's my feeling. But that's not too different.
1: You are a professor, so you got a lot of students. What might be the next generation, their generation, the most important task you think they need to work with, they need to work on?
0: In terms of training students, I think it's still there is this traditional way of training students, where we give them a project and they work on the project, and in the process they develop the skills, the techniques, and so on. So I mean, I would still say that AI will be helpful, but on the other hand, the student will also need to do something by themselves. They need to understand, like they can, of course, they can obtain help from AI, but they will need to they still will need to understand, like, what the AI is doing, like, to kind of to in the end to get something for themselves. I think this is a thing. I mean, this is a training system. I mean, of course, like, the training system, evaluation system will be changing, like, will be have a lot have a big changes, but maybe once we'll it's complicated. We'll not talk about it now.
1: Do you think you also have the same headache as the other professors that I've been talking to over the past a year and a half, that their students are using AI to hand in the results of their project rather than working on them themselves?
0: The students, they are probably not going not be doing math, then they
1: I
0: learn
1: see.
0: math for something else. I mean, if they can use AI, they use it. I mean, for students who want to become mathematicians, this would be a real problem. Right now, I don't have any graduate students at this time, so I'm not having had it at this time. Maybe I'll have next year, who knows.
1: Maxim, good to see you.
2: Hello. Yeah.
1: Congratulations for the beautiful ICBS medal.
2: Thank you very much.
1: Show it to us.
2: Okay. It's
1: Yes. What does it say? Wonderful. What did you say when you received this award to the audience?
2: couple of phrases that we're grateful and looking forward to. Okay. In fact, we continue this work these days. Yeah. So it will be companion paper very soon.
1: Really?
2: Yeah.
1: What kind of direction in the research?
2: There is an abstract notion of Brigland stability introduced by Tom Brigland, British mathematician, like 15 years ago. And it was based on proposal from physicists, string physicists, Mike Douglas, who was inspired by

0: my conjecture in logical mirror symmetry. Yeah, so it was interaction from mathematics to physics to mathematics. And Brilliant definition is very beautiful, but it's very abstract. And we discovered a lot of beauty in this definition based on, again, back on physics ideas and relate to actual geometry. And it's a wonderful subject. Our work is just the beginning. Our next work will lay the whole problem.
1: You are, Maxim, certainly well known for being a bridge builder of topology, of geometry, and of quantum physics.
2: Yeah.
1: Explain to us, how can you build a bridge?
0: You learn some structure subject, and you live with this. And this subject, receive the prize, it was only the beginning of discussion. It follows something like 10 years long discussions, and you see from various perspectives. And
1: so what does a conference like this mean to you? What others are doing in their subjects help you to think a little bit more?
0: It could be very helpful because the subject which we started in this work, it's related to so many things, yeah.
1: Such as?
0: Of course, abstract algebra, but then geometry in kind of like convex bodies, something very concrete, and some analysis. So it will be future for analytic equations for which we are not really experts, but it's definitely here. And it's so many things that definitely I can. It will be really one of central subjects.
1: Now, the use of AI, is it likely to influence your work?
0: Definitely. I think this subject. One can first test on some kind of essential numerical experiments. Yeah, so this AI can run experiments to check that the picture which you have is correct. But also there are some directions when we can expect some proofs, and there are some things which we kind of believe it's provable and maybe very technical, and then it can help us because we don't have expertise in analysis. And yeah, it's definitely something with it's in the range of known knowledge, so it's not some parts is in the range of known knowledge, but something goes way beyond.
1: But how do you have the judgment as a mathematician? You mean, let's just say in the next 5 years, when AI is developing so fast, how would you be able to have the sense of judgment? Let's say this is the direction I want to go, and this probably will not be the one, because AI pretty much can do some presumption for you, right?
2: Yeah.
0: It's not clear. Maybe it's already on the border of possible. Maybe not. Yeah, we'll see. Yeah. At the moment, mostly when I communicate with AI, it's kind of more confirming. I produce my essential ideas, and it's kind of confirming and correcting a little bit.
1: Recently, two Chinese mathematicians, Hong Wang and Yu Deng, they won the Fields Medal. You could see the enthusiasm here in this country about mathematicians.
2: Yeah.
1: Looking from where you are, how do you see this latest change? It seems that from only in applied mathematics and also mathematician education to now in theoretical mathematics in China.
2: Yeah.
0: No, it was clear that I've seen for the last 10, 15 years how this mathematics develops in China. It was clear that it will play absolutely important role, yeah. And Hong Wang is actually became my colleague.
1: Right. And at the age of AI, I see some scientists, basic scientists included, are feeling uneasy.
2: Yeah.
1: Because they do not know whether AI will replace the role of scientists, or how much their research directions will be influenced by AI or impacted by AI. Do you feel that uneasiness?
0: No, what uneasiness I feel, we can become addicted and lazy, and then we'll

0: Entendi.
1: You see, that is the biggest
0: We
1: danger.
0: can lose our kind of skills. One should kind of train yourself to be fit for mathematics. But in mathematics, even if its answer to you is at Oracle, you need to put effort and really to understand what is going on, because it's still prone to mistakes, and one shouldn't really trust it. In mathematics, you shouldn't trust anybody. Because in mathematics, it's important to think it's not only the proof theorem.
2: These
3: The photos.
2: photos and everything.
4: Drought and soaring heat waves have fueled the wildfires across Europe. And here in Belgium, the high fens topography carries a specific threat.
5: We have deep peat bogs that sometimes go 5 or 6 meters deep, in which the fire can burn for a long time. And in a bog, fire doesn't need oxygen, so it will take weeks or even months to definitively extinguish it.

0: Hello, thank you for joining us on Sports Scene. We're live from Beijing. I'm Mike Fox. We begin with football and the Chinese Super League's national derby. There was no new head coach bounce for Shanghai Shenhua, who had to watch rivals Beijing Guoan leave with a 3-0 win and a fourth consecutive victory. This is the new man in charge, Vladan Milijevic, who replaces Leonard Slutsky after a poor run of form, which looks set to continue as Shenhua failed to find the net. First Chen Jinyi is denied by Ho San. And then Rafael Ratao was also kept out by the veteran shot stopper from distance. Guoan take the lead with 3 minutes to go until the break. Guillaume Ramos follows up his own rebound and Chua Ting Hao can't keep out following his initial save. VAR checks he was onside, which he was by miles. The hosts then missed their best chance to get level. Gao Tianyi lays it on a plate for Zhao Teixeira in first half stoppage time, but the Portuguese somehow misses from close range and the danger is cleared. Ratao forces another good stop from Ho straight after. It's 1-0 at the break. The 37-year-old keeper is in brilliant form throughout. He tips Luis Asue's header over the bar in the 63rd minute. Guoan go up the other end 10 minutes after that and make it 2-0 with Cao Yongzheng finishing off a fast break. Zhang Qijie completes the 3-0 win with 4 minutes left. The victory puts Nick Montgomery's men third in the table after a fourth straight win. Shenhua's third loss in four keeps them 10th. While both of those clubs would have had a keen eye on the AFC Champions League Elite and Champions League 2 draws after they took place in Kuala Lumpur on Tuesday, Uzbek midfielder Odil Ahmedov, who played in the CSL, conducts the draw. This expanded version sees his former club Port and Guoan placed into the East region. Both will face the ROK clubs Pohang Steelers, Jeonbuk and Daejeon, Thailand's Buriram United, Port FC and Ratchaburi, Vietnam Song and Hanoi, and Australian club Newcastle Jets. The new format is expanded from 24 teams to 32 and will kick off on September 14th, with the league stage ending in February next year. Teams will play 8 matches, 4 at home and 4 away, with the top 8 from each zone advancing to the knockouts. Meanwhile, former Crystal Palace and Cardiff City defender Fan Jiyi helps with the ACL 2 draw. The Chinese also used to play for Shanghai Shenhua and his old side are placed in Group G with games against Japan's Macheda Zalvia, Cambodia's PKR Svay Rong and Singapore's Tampines Rovers. The second tier competition will kick off its home and away round robin format on September 15th. Barcelona have completed the signing of Rodri from Man City in a transfer said to be worth €76.5 million. The 30-year-old has signed a 4-year deal and arrives after a successful 7-year spell with City. He won 4 Premier Leagues and the Champions League during his time at the Etihad. On the international front, Rodri guided Spain to the Euros title in 2020 on a 5-year contract. But Rodri, meanwhile, says he's happy to kick on at his new club, but also had fond words about his former home.
1: I am very happy to be here with all of you. Today is a very special day for me, my people and my family. A new and a very important chapter in my career. It's been a tough decision. Firstly, because I had to leave Manchester City, a club that has given me absolutely everything and where I've been very happy during all these past years. I will be forever grateful for all we've been able to achieve and everything they've given me. I want to thank them for understanding this was a moment for me to go and allow my exit. Barcelona is a great club. It's always been a club of reference worldwide for their philosophy and how they understand football as well as the values it represents. Clearly, I had other options, but Barcelona was my first option and I passed that feeling to the board of directors.
2: It's been an amazing first week. I've loved every minute. It's new for me, it's a new city, new country, obviously new teammates, new staff, but it's been an amazing experience. Everybody has made me feel so welcome. The guys are so nice, so friendly, and the coach's idea I knew before, that's why I wanted to come here also, because I like this style of play. I can't wait, I'm so excited to see the stadium, to wear the Barca kit in the stadium, and to spend time with fans, see them for the first time, hopefully

0: Score a goal, win a game, everything.
1: Each day, there are millions of stories. 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Our reporters are at home across the globe. 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See the difference.
2: We return with tennis from the Western and Southern Open in Cincinnati, where home favourite Taylor Fritz eased past Daniel Merida in straight sets to reach the last 16 for the second time at a Masters 1000 event this season. The 28-year-old at the top of the screen there claimed his first title of the season in Washington earlier this month. He maintains his solid form on home turf with this blazing cross-court forehand on the way to taking the opener 6-3. In addition to lifting his first trophy above ATP 250 level in 4 years, Fritz's season has also been highlighted by runner-up finishes in Dallas, Halle and Stuttgart, along with a quarter-final run at Wimbledon. The world number 9 drills a deep backhand in the 8th game of the second as he chases a second Masters 1000 crown. And the former US Open finalist closes things out 6-4 when his Spanish opponent spills on match point, slips a beg pardon, and he can't respond to that cross-court backhand. Next up for the 6th seed is Australia's Christopher O'Connor. Over at the Badminton World Championships in New Delhi, Chen Yufei was able to withstand the tough challenge from Lo Xin Yan and came from a game down to reach the second round on the women's side. Chen enters this one having yet to win a World Championship title. The 28-year-old was the losing finalist in 2022 and 2025 and needs this crown to complete her career Grand Slam. In the first frame, China's Chen has a slowish start. And with the score level at 16, all the Hong Kong SAR's Lo takes the lead and starts to gain the upper hand. She then scores crucial consecutive points to win the first frame, 21-18. Chen gradually gets into the swing of things in the second. After going up 15-2, the fourth seed gets level with a 21-18 victory. Chen wins the decider, 21-11. To complete the comeback, and will next face Polina Bubrova in the second round.
3: I'm well prepared to deal with difficulties. This was my first match. My overall condition was not good yet. In the first game, due to the wind direction of the field, I played rather passively and had a hard time. But as the match progressed, I made some adjustments, such as making myself more excited and moving faster on the court, and the situation gradually became clear.
2: In the women's doubles, Chinese pair Liu Shengshu and Tan Ninh get past Vietnamese duo Pham Thi Dieu Lai and Pham Thi Can in the second round. This is the first time the two pairs had met, and Liu and Tan aren't troubled too much throughout. They win the first game, 21-10. The second is also routine for the top seeds, and they clinch it 21-11 to seal their place in the last 16. Meanwhile, another Chinese women's pair, Zhao Yifan and Jiang Xuxian, also pick up a straight games win to book their place in the last 16. They defeat the Hong Kong SAR duo of Lui Lok Lok and Zhang Huiyan. Jia and Jiang ease to victory in the opener, 21-13. And then the second, 21-10. Up next, we have field hockey from the Women's World Cup, where China picked up their first win after beating England 4-2 in Pool D in the Dutch city of Amstelveen. China, in the all-white uniforms, opened their campaign in the Netherlands with a 2-2 draw against India. That makes this match against England crucial to the team's knockout hopes. The 2024 Paris

0: This Olympic silver medalists take control in the second quarter with Zhou Meirong opening the scoring in the 18th minute before Chen Yang and Liu Chengcheng then find the net in quick succession to extend the PRC's advantage to 3-0 a little over midway through the period. The 25-year-old Zhou picks up her second from a penalty corner in the 35th minute and that leaves England with a very imposing mountain to climb. Tessa Howard and Sophie Hamilton pull a couple back.But the Chinese ladies hold on for a 4-2 win and sit second in Pool D with 4 points. The top two advance to the last eight and the PRC will face South Africa in their last group game. Captain Oh Zixia was thrilled to win in what was her 200th international match.
1: Overall, this was a really tough match. England put a lot of pressure on us, but we stayed together, keep fighting, and managed to get the win. It is a huge honor for me to play in my 200th international match. It is not easy to reach 200 caps for a country, so being able to step onto the field here and get a win makes me really proud and happy.
0: We finish with the Aichi Nagoya Asian Games and with 1 month to go until the opening ceremony, the first flame was ignited at Tokyo's National Stadium to mark the start of a flame lighting series ahead of the torch relay. Japanese sprinter Yoshihide Kirua represents the athletes and collects the flame beside the cauldron used at the 1958 Tokyo Asian Games.Which marked the first edition hosted by Japan. A second flame lighting ceremony will take place on Thursday in Hiroshima, which hosted the continental event in 1994, before a third is collected at Nagoya Castle on Saturday. The kindlings from the three cities will then be united to form the official Asian Games flame and begin the torch relay. The 20th edition will take place from September 19th to October 4th and feature 43 sports contested by athletes.From 45 countries and regions. Okay, I'm going to say goodbye with some more highlights from Badminton's World Championships. Be sure to check us out using the handle CGTN Sports Scene across X, Facebook and YouTube. And join me for more Sports Scene at 1:15 p.m. and then again at 3:30 p.m. Beijing time. I'll see you then.

A journey that began thousands of years ago continues to find new meaning on the big screen. Oscar-winning director Christopher Nolan's latest film, The Odyssey, has brought an ancient classic back to life. Shot entirely on IMAX for the most high-resolution pictures and immersive experience, this cinematic first has captivated moviegoers around the world, including me. What is the story really about? Is it simply Odysseus' journey home? And what if he doesn't actually want to go back? What do I mean? Welcome to this special edition of The Point with me, Liu Xin, coming to you from Beijing. I had the pleasure recently to sit down with Christopher Nolan himself and Oscar-winning actor Matt Damon, who plays Odysseus in the film.

0: Watch.
1: What if I can't?
2: For me, when I saw it, that was what brought a tear to my eye.
3: It's one of the, to me, the great ideas in Chris's adaptation.
4: 3, 2, 1, action. Before we get into the more serious questions, really one curiosity question. How did you manage such real effects of the Cyclops and Scylla in the movie? Were they also physical filmmaking?
2: There's quite a bit of physical filmmaking in embracing the fantasy elements. Obviously, we have to use every trick in the book. So there's puppetry, there's animatronics, there's CG, there's everything. But what we did try to do with our visual effects team is film as much in camera as possible. So we tried to be in real places, on real boats or in a real cave, with real things for the actors to react to. And then gave it to the visual effects artists afterwards to enhance it and make it what it needed to be. Because the challenge is to maintain the tone of the film. The film has a grounded tone, so you want the fantasy elements to fit in with that and not feel like they've wandered in from another film.
4: Well, I certainly was taken in, absolutely. I felt like I was a child. Everything was coming to me in such scale and force that it was inescapable, if I can use that word, the emotions and the sensation. And especially when it comes to up-close shots, the dramatic scenes. Yeah. Of the actors and the actresses. I could almost hear their breathing. I could almost see the pause. What was it like to use IMAX to do that kind of capturing?
2: Well, it's working with larger, heavier equipment, which we've done for years in the action scenes with IMAX, but applying that to the character speaking, it makes you think very carefully about where the camera's going. And that's a thing that I've incorporated into my process with my director of photography, Hoyte van Hoytema. Spent a lot of time thinking about the three-dimensional aspect of where you put the camera, how close you bring the audience to the character in a dramatic moment. The wonderful thing about large format film is you get a very, very beautiful appreciation of the faces and the eyes, you know, the light from the eyes and things like that, the colors and the skin and everything. And so it brings you very close.
4: Between the two characters when the conversation was going on. So very much your present, or the cinematographer, Mr. Hoyte.
2: Very much.
4: Very much.
2: Very much.
4: Yeah.
2: The wonderful thing with Hoyte is he has an incredible eye. He's an artist, but he's also an engineer. He loves a mechanical challenge. He loves to figure out how to change the technology and use the technology. So for the lighting for those scenes, for example, they're all lit by firelight. And he found a way to use, to construct from nothing, you know, these LED lighting pyramids that he used essentially, you know, video clips of fire that could be played back using these LEDs that are exactly the same color temperature. So they have the flicker and the warmth of firelight. So we're lighting the faces and lighting the whole scene, or in the case of the Sack of Troy, the entire city with firelight. That means as a director, I can point my camera anywhere. You know, I've got a three-dimensional reality that I'm putting the actors into, and then we're able to shoot it as real.
5: We as filmmakers, we're not supposed to be comfortable. We're supposed to present the audience with the best experience possible. So all our effort was all in service of trying to put our audience, you know, in our shoes and experience something extraordinary.
4: Maybe people have asked you this question. The maximum single reel is like, you know, 2 to 3 minutes. You can stop the actors and actresses. So what about the waves, the whirlpools, the movement of the ships? How do you do that?
2: It's for the sort of out and about action scene. So when you're on a boat or when you're into the Scylla and Charybdis sequence, these action scenes, it's not a problem because the camera can shoot for almost 3 minutes. And with the rhythm of the way action sequences are put together, we tend to shoot them in very short bursts, you know, at most 20 or 30 seconds. And very often the cuts are very quick. Really where it becomes a drawback is in the dialogue scenes. Because if you've got an 8-page dialogue scene between Odysseus and Penelope, you know, Matt Damon and Anne Hathaway, and I talked to them about it beforehand and said, well, how do we want to do this? Do we want to stop the scene and then do the beginning again and do multiple takes and then do the second half of the scene? Or do we want to do the first half of the scene?
4: Let them freeze.
2: Stop, hold, reload the camera, and then carry on. And that was the way we decided to do it. And it worked very well. And I think part of what we hadn't expected and the reason it worked well for performance was because of those mechanical limitations. the crew, everybody around was

0: incredibly focused on the quiet, on the actors, on the mood, because they knew they had to maintain it. And so I think there was actually an exaggerated sense of focus on performance and on the moment that I think the actors really, really used that space that was created by that. There's a tremendous sense of focus when you run a film camera on set, whether it's the actors, whether it's the technicians, everybody's come together in that instant.
1: I just had the feeling that time came to a stop. How about the music? I mean, it's the very first time that I hear the gongs and the synths, you know, creating this very, almost a little creepy to underscore the drama of the scene. What was the thinking behind it? And it's kind of futuristic music.
0: What's interesting about it is it's using the most ancient of instruments as well as the most modern. And all of that is in service of something that I talked to Ludwig about. Ludwig Göransson is the composer I've worked with twice before. And I came to him before shot and a thing, and he said, what I want to do in the telling, I want to create an earthy and grounded and accessible telling of this story. And so I'm saying to the actors, you know, we're not going to do pretend British accents. We're not going to look at the sort of elevated speech of Hollywood of the 50s and 60s. We're going to try and do something a little fresher and a little more immediate. And from the musical point of view, to me, that means not using an orchestra, not using the 19th century romantic tradition of orchestral music, string-based, you know, that's sort of the bedrock of movie scoring. And Ludwig, what he did was he started to use the tactile elements that appear in the film. So things like gongs, bronze, you know, it's a film about the Bronze Age, and there's metal there. It's very important to the telling of the story. So he starts to gather together sounds that actually reflect, that create a soundscape of the environment we're filming. There's a relationship between the sounds he's using and what you're seeing on screen visually that really starts to bind together. The music sort of emerges from that in a very unique and special way. I'm really thrilled with what he did in incorporating ancient instruments like the lyre, the stringed instrument that no one really can know exactly how it was played, but there are experts we found who have devoted their lives to figuring out how they think that would be played. And the aulos, the same thing. It's this twin pipe instrument. Very unique sound, and very emotional sound, I think. Something that really helps you access the emotions of the characters in a really profound way. Yeah, I think everybody who worked on the score did a remarkable job under Ludwig's direction.
2: First thing that people would expect when you go to see a movie of this scale, cinema movie theater, is to hear the sound of a big cinematic orchestra. And you've seen that before, you've heard that before. In order to create this completely original world, I also had to get out of my comfort zone and find sounds that I haven't worked with before.
1: Well, I have to ask you a question on behalf of my husband. Earlier this morning, he said, ask him this question. Why did he choose to do this old story?
0: Because it's the oldest story. In Western literature, it's a foundational myth, a foundational epic. In a way, it gives you the story model that infuses so many other stories, including a lot of the films I've worked on in the past that deal with very similar dynamics and movements. And as a filmmaker, what you're looking for is somebody to challenge yourself, somebody to challenge the audience, something they haven't seen before. And weirdly, even though Greek mythology is so important to Western culture, it really hadn't been addressed in modern films. And so for a filmmaker, that's a very interesting gap. You want to take that and kind of put your stamp on it.
1: What is your stamp? What is the one that you're most proud of? Because the adaptation, sometimes quite a break away from the original poem. I've noted down, for instance, the lotus flower.
0: Yeah,
1: which is very instrumental in the development of the film as well. Athena, right? The character of Athena, and then the brooch, and then the character of Sinon, and you know, so on and so forth. Pick one of these and help me understand, or help us understand.
0: The lotus flower is something that a lot of people remember from the poem. They're familiar with that idea of the lotus eaters. But when you come to examine the poem, it's just a very short episode that doesn't really connect with anything. It doesn't really do anything. But I wanted to incorporate it into the A story, into the main story. And so I actually made it a bigger element than it is in the poem. So sometimes you're doing that. Other times you're having to minimize things.
1: Achilles, totally gone.
0: There's no time to deal with that. there are various different things. Like, particularly when you go to Hades, he's meeting Achilles, he's meeting various other people. Right. I had to choose the people who are important to the rest of the story. And at times it also means adding characters. So Sinon, for example, is a character.

0: character of being able to direct them.
1: Well, certainly there's a lot for people to digest, but I think the signs are very good. People are finding it very interesting. So congratulations.
0: Well, thank you. Thank you very much.
1: Very best.
2: Ithaca's king is coming back.
3: No, he's not.
4: What would he do if he came back here and find all these suitors in his house?
3: You're pining for a daddy you didn't even know, like some sniveling bastard. No one could stand between me and home. Not even the gods.
5: Keep us free!
1: The post so that I can hear and survive, be the first man to do that. In terms of acting in front of an IMAX camera, was it anyway technically challenging when you do a scene like that?
6: It's a noisy camera.
1: Still noisy after the technical adaptation?
6: Well, the technical adaptation was for the quiet scenes. And so that box that...
1: We thought you were being tormented by the sirens.
6: Chris, very wisely, that the morning we shot that, he was waiting for me on the dock before we left. Normally, he would go ahead with the camera boat so that they would be ready on the boat when we got there. And on that morning, he was waiting for me. And he said, Hoyta and I were talking, and we think we should start with you. And that's the emotional backbone of this scene, and I want to shoot till we're happy. And then we'll get the other pieces. And what he did in doing that was, I knew I had an hour on this boat ride that I could sequester myself from everybody else and go get my mind right so that I could step off the boat and go right into work. And it was a real gift. He understands the actor's process well enough to know that I'd be thinking about, well, when is this scene coming up, and trying to manage my energy for the whole day. And what he did was he basically gave me a curtain time, like they do in the theater. You know, at 8 o'clock the show begins, you know, and he basically said, yeah, in 1 hour we start with you. And he also said, we shoot till we're happy, which was a way of saying, don't worry, we're gonna shoot. You're gonna have plenty of attempts at this.
1: Yeah, so that you're not worried about, you know, being in top form in, you know, in one or two takes.
6: So much of the job is about relaxation. And when you hold on too tightly, you can actually do yourself a disservice. So he gave me the permission to relax and know that I would have plenty of time.
1: One of the big early scenes when Penelope slapped you, right, when you told her to remarry, to marry someone else if, in time. Was that design, was that meant to be, or did she...
6: Yeah, it was in the script.
1: But it looked very real, very spontaneous.
6: Yeah, well, Annie's so wonderful, because the slap is spontaneous for Penelope. She doesn't know she's going to hit him until he says it, and it just comes out of her. And he doesn't even blame her for it, you know? He understands why she's... because what he's asking is very serious, and... But I love that exchange between them. But it was always in the script. Chris always intended for that.
1: But how do you make it so real? Because sometimes...
6: That's Annie. She's amazing.
1: How about you? Then your reaction was also very authentic. Yeah, you know, we couldn't tell at all that it was spontaneous, something that just came up naturally on the scene, or...
6: Chris and I talked about it after it happened the first time. And because Odysseus, it's not a painful slap. It wouldn't be an issue of pain. He's more concerned about his wife.
1: But I'm struck since yesterday how young you look now.
6: Oh.
1: But on some of the scenes, you look so weathered and old, you know. How is that possible? And was it making the film in such a hard way? Was that what it did to you?
6: Well, in some ways, yeah. All of that weather and all of that salt water and all of that is... We all were pretty weather-beaten on the movie. But then there are three distinct phases in Odysseus's life that are covered. And he's a young man, he's a middle-aged man, he's my age, and then he's older. And so for the older things, they have, you know, techniques with... stipple where aging, where they'll stretch the skin and put glue and then release it and give you more wrinkles and things like that. Yeah, it's very, very wonderful makeup artist. When I went to do press and I hadn't seen John Leguizamo, who plays Eumaeus in the film, I hadn't seen him for a long time, and I walked into the room and the first thing I said was, you're so young, because I'd been used to seeing him with white hair.
1: The magic of film.
6: The magic of film.
1: You had so much tough treatment in the film.

0: and everything that a man could suffer, you pretty much suffered. Was there a moment when you're like, you really have to do some psychological work so that you, because it's at the end of your limit? Was there ever a moment like that?
1: I would think about it every morning. I would really want to just set my intention for the day and then stretch a little bit to get my body ready and then go to work. But the fact was, everything that was happening to me on screen was happening to everybody else off screen. And so I'm looking at my friends who are trying to do this very ambitious movie. We're trying to fulfill Chris's vision. And we were all out there together. There was a lot of comfort in that, in feeling that the group was going through it together. And Chris, you know, if we were ever cold and wet, you could just look and, you know, it's not like Chris had a special place to go. He was just as cold and just as wet. And there was a pride, I think, in all of us in not complaining ever.
2: Chris gets the finest craftsmen in the world at what they do. And then he asks everybody to push the envelope. That's the thing that's exciting about these pictures, is you can feel everybody straining.
0: This role. How do you understand that?
1: I think what the character is grappling with internally, I would not have understood. I would have understood it intellectually, but to express it and to feel it and to live it and to express it.
0: What is it that the character was grappling with?
1: Odysseus is a character who has made many mistakes, and he's living with the consequences of those decisions that he's made. And I think once you get to middle age, no matter who you are, you'll have reflected on those. You'll be carrying those. And the character needed to look like he was carrying something.
0: Maybe does that explain the scene where he was just kind of lying on the raft and let the waves take him? What does that scene say in the sequence of what you were just talking about?
1: It's the one thing that he's never done, which
0: he always fought.
1: Yeah, he always fought his fate, and he has to give himself up. He has to surrender, and he can't go home until he surrenders. Yeah.
0: But what's the moral in that? That we should surrender, or that we should let life carry us?
1: I think it's that we can control the things that we can control, but we have to be at peace with what we can't control, and we'll be in a battle with ourselves until we can find acceptance in the places where we need to find acceptance.
0: Well, maybe because he can do that because he fought. He had fought the hardest. Do you remember the time, the moment when he said, "I don't really want to go to home"? And that line kind of stayed with some people. This is a film about homecoming. What do you mean you didn't want to go home?
1: It's one of the, to me, the great ideas in Chris's adaptation. Historically, we've thought of it as he's doing everything he can to get home. But is he, right?
0: There is a but.
1: That's up for the audience to decide. Oh, well, what would that mean?
0: How could it mean otherwise? I mean, isn't homecoming in Western, Eastern culture, in Chinese culture especially, like the most important thing, you know, almost in life?
1: Without question. And this is the foundational homecoming story. But I thought it was a very interesting idea. In fact, the first thing he's going to need to do when he goes home is to face his wife and to be honest about what he's done. And so until he can accept what he's done, there's something keeping him, because of course the siren song tells him that he doesn't want to go home, and that's the first time that he hears that. It's a radical idea.
0: What kind of roles do you want to explore going forward, having played Odysseus?
1: I don't know if I'll ever see a role as wonderful as this one. It's a really spectacular.
0: Spectacular. Would you call it the defining role of your life, or some other word?
1: You know, in Western literature, it's such an iconic role, and the chance to play that was really a privilege. And going forward, I really will keep choosing projects based on the director. For me, at this point, I've read so many thousands and thousands of screenplays, and I've written so many screenplays that something gives me a feeling when I read something. You know, I'm less analytical and more intuitive about it.
0: Will your intuition ever bring you to China again?
1: I hope so. I really hope so, yeah. We had an amazing experience here. We lived here for half a year. We were in Beijing for a lot of it. We were in Qingdao. At the end, we were in the desert with the painted mountains. I mean, it was such an extraordinary time in our lives and such an extraordinary experience for my whole family. So I would love to come back. Yeah.
0: Well, we'll be welcoming you.
1: Oh, good. Thank you.
0: Once again, congratulations to a wonderful piece of work. And it's been a pleasure to talk to you.
1: My pleasure, too. Thanks.

0: Thank you.
1: After years of war, no one could stand between my men and home.
2: That was my exclusive interview with Christopher Nolan, the Oscar-winning director, and Matt Damon, the Oscar-winning actor in the film The Odyssey. With that, we come to the end of this special edition of The Point with me, Liu Xin. As always, you can follow me on Facebook, X, and YouTube using the handle Liu Xin in Beijing. On behalf of the whole team, thank you for watching. You've got The Point.

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1: Hello, it's noon in Beijing and 4 a.m. GMT. Welcome to Global Watch. I'm Pan Deng.
2: I'm Kasturi Manikam. Our top stories this hour.
1: Ecuadorian President Daniel Noboa visits China as the two countries mark 10 years of comprehensive strategic partnership.
2: U.S. President Donald Trump denies any talks ongoing or planned with Iran, while Tehran says the Strait of Hormuz remains shut.
1: Firefighters in Belgium raised contain the nation's largest wildfire on record.
2: China completes its first ever rocket recovery on land.
1: We start with diplomacy. Chinese President Xi Jinping has held a welcome ceremony for his Ecuadorian counterpart, Daniel Noboa, at Great Hall of the People in Beijing.
3: A 21-gun salute was fired in Tiananmen Square, and a military band played the national anthems of China and Ecuador.

The two presidents then return to the reviewing stand to watch the march past of the honor guard. Noboa is visiting China at the invitation of President Xi.

0: Following the welcome ceremony, Chinese President Xi Jinping held talks with the Ecuadorian President Daniel Noboa. 2026 marks the 10th anniversary of the comprehensive strategic partnership between China and Ecuador. The two leaders exchanged views and witnessed the signing of multiple cooperation documents.
1: During the talks, China's President Xi Jinping stressed that regardless of changes in the international situation, China has always viewed China-Ecuador relations from a strategic and long-term perspective. China is ready to work with Ecuador to further advance bilateral ties and bring greater benefits to the two peoples. Xi also called for closer alignment and development strategies and the implementation of cooperation under the Belt and Road Initiative. He highlighted cooperation in energy, minerals, infrastructure, and finance, while encouraging further collaboration in the digital economy, green development, new energy, and artificial intelligence. The Chinese president also called for continued efforts to unlock the potential of the China-Ecuador Free Trade Agreement so that its benefits can reach more businesses and consumers. Xi said China is also ready to cooperate with Ecuador in areas including healthcare, poverty reduction, and disaster prevention, while expanding exchanges in education, culture, youth, sports, and local-level cooperation. President Daniel Noboa said China is an important partner and friend of Ecuador. He said Ecuador is ready to deepen political mutual trust with China, support China in safeguarding its sovereignty and territorial integrity, and respect China's position on the Taiwan question. Noboa said Ecuador attaches great importance to cooperation with China and is willing to expand mutually beneficial cooperation in trade, finance, minerals, renewable energy, science and technology, and culture. He also welcomed more Chinese companies to invest and operate in Ecuador. The two leaders also exchanged views on the situation in Latin America and the Caribbean. Xi said the region's status as a zone of peace should not be shaken. Its path toward development and revitalization should not be disrupted, and its right to independently choose cooperation partners should not be interfered with. Following the talks, the two presidents witnessed the signing of multiple cooperation documents covering green industries, economic and trade cooperation, the digital economy, and people's livelihoods.
2: Trade between China and Ecuador expanded rapidly in the first half of this year, with both imports and exports seeing growth. Data from China's Customs Authority show bilateral trade surged over 20% annually in this period, reaching nearly $10 billion. China's imports from Ecuador grew 16%, while exports jumped 27%. Momentum follows the China-Ecuador Free Trade Agreement signed in 2023, which took effect a year later, immediately removing tariffs on over half of traded products between the two sides.
0: Let's talk about China-Ecuador ties with Professor Rong Ying, Chair Professor at Sichuan University. Professor Rong, thank you for joining us on the show. As you very well know, this year marks the 10th anniversary of a China-Ecuador comprehensive strategic partnership. How would you assess the outcomes between the two sides so far?
3: Well, the relationship, which is defined as a comprehensive strategic partnership, has been going on very well. And we have seen the benefits has now been shared, by the two countries and the two peoples. At the political front, we have seen that the political trust has been deepened continuously and steadily. And as demonstrated by this visit, the first ever sort of state visit by President of Ecuador, Daniel Noboa, and it's the second trip actually for China. And we also seen at the practical areas, we have seen the relationship as going on and deepening in a way that not only covers the traditional sectors, but also very much in a way that now goes to the emerging areas. And that is also very much so in the sense that

0: given the fact that the complementarity of the two economies, which again very much important in helping the two countries. And I think last but not least, that the strategic partnership between China and Ecuador also helps sort of Ecuador to have more alternatives when it pursues its own road of development, and thereby, I think, serving as a kind of a factor of stability for the region as a whole. So this is a very solid and very promising relationship between China and an important country in Latin America and the Caribbean regions.
1: Well, Professor, as we just reported ahead of this discussion, bilateral trade between China and Ecuador has witnessed a very strong momentum. So, looking at the future, what are some of the new sectors the two sides can work on together?
0: Yeah, it is true. I think the bilateral trade has been sort of developing very steadily, and particularly after the sign, I think the FTA came into effect. As a matter of fact, I think if you look at the trade itself, the Ecuador, I mean, Ecuadorian side, there's have a surplus of around $1.7 billion. So it's quite amazing. But the most important thing, as you said, while the traditional areas have been going on very well and moving towards a kind of a individual or isolated, I mean, project-based cooperation to a more systematic and along to pursue a kind of more sustainable and high-quality development, so that they would not have to rely upon the exports of commodities. So it's a very prom again, it's a very important area, very promising area for China and Ecuador as we look ahead.
1: Thank you very much, Professor Rong Ying there.
2: The city of Zhengzhou in central China is hosting the third China, Latin America, and Caribbean Development Forum this week. The forum comes as two-way trade has hit record highs, and both sides are looking beyond just commodities.
3: China, Latin America, and the Caribbean trade reached an all-time high of $565 billion in 2025. But delegates here say the real story is no longer just about the numbers.
4: If you see the numbers around the economy, you can find that the relation between China and our region is very strong. Of course, in trade, that is one of the main parts of the economical relation, but also in investment, also in new ways of investment related with energy mining. What we have to find is new bridges between not only national governments, also local ones, and of course, between people to people. That's why we are here, talking people to people, trying to know more about the ground here in Zhengzhou.
3: That shift from trade toward investment, energy, and infrastructure.
5: Regions like Latin America and the Caribbean have, in recent years, developed quite a lot of trade with China. This is very important, but it is not enough. Now we have to raise the quality of this kind of relationship, the quality of trade, the quality of logistics. That is why it is so important for Brazil, for my country, to be here, taking part in this event, sharing ideas, and beginning to build a stronger joint agenda between Latin America and the Caribbean and China.
3: The forum comes as Ecuador's president visits China, marking 10 years of a comprehensive strategic partnership. According to China's General Administration of Customs, bilateral trade reached $17.3 billion in 2025, up 24% year on year. For China and Latin American countries that call themselves good friends and good partners, the next chapter is clear: building bridges, not just moving goods. Ning Hong, CGTN, Zhengzhou.
1: You're watching Global Watch on CGTN. Coming up, the Macau Special Administrative Region unveils its third five-year plan for 2026 to 2030.
2: China completes its first ever rocket recovery on land.

A vast land of 1.4 billion people. The world's second largest economy. 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

0: Now we turn to China's Macau Special Administrative Region. The regional government has unveiled its third five-year plan for 2026 to 2030, charting the next phase of the region's economic and social development. The document sets out 35 major economic and social development indicators and defines 8 development goals. They include fully implementing national security guidelines, further improving governance under the rule of law, making substantial progress in economic diversification, and advancing the high-quality development of the Hengqing Cooperation Zone. Other goals cover the integrated development of education, science, technology, and talent, steadily improving residents' well-being and making important progress in building a beautiful and smart Macau.
1: Officials and community leaders from Macau SAR say the third five-year plan aligns with national development and charts a promising path for Macau. They say it serves not only as the guiding document for Macau's economic and social development, but also sets shared goals for communities and residents across the region.
2: The third five-year plan is

0: complete with the national 15 five-year plan. Compared to previous five-year plans, this new plan demonstrates a broader strategic vision, more practical solutions, and a stronger capacity for implementation. It reflects the Macau SAR government's commitment and confidence in achieving high-quality development in this new era.
1: The alignment under institutional innovation is vital for the integrated development of Hengqin and Macau, a key lever for future growth and also the hardest challenge to overcome. The Macau SAR government will spare no effort in advancing the high-quality development of the cooperation zone in its second phase, strengthen alignment with the existing plans and policy documents, and focus on key areas such as people's livelihood and industries. It will foster a high-quality rule of law environment and promote the alignment of rules in market access, factor mobility, standards, accreditation and certification, and industry regulation, thereby supporting the integrated development of Macau and Hengqin.
2: The third five-year plan outlines a new development strategy for Macau and provides clearer pathways for the city's young people. It focuses on helping youth grow and succeed. What young talent needs most are opportunities and platforms to thrive. We believe that Macau's youth will find more opportunities to advance in fields such as technology, digital economy, culture, tourism, and exhibitions. Meanwhile, Hengqin offers even broader avenues for youth development. We need to take proactive steps to integrate into and contribute to national development strategies, leveraging the strengths of one country, two systems in Macau, alongside Hengqin's unique advantages. This will enable us to pursue our goals and chase our dreams in the Greater Bay Area.
3: Now, for more insight, let's cross live to Mr. José Pereira Coutinho, member of the Legislative Assembly of the Macau Special Administrative Region. Thank you very much for joining us, Mr. Coutinho. As a regional legislator, tell us more about you and your institution's role in the region's five-year plan.
4: First of all, thanks for having me. It's my honor and pleasure to talk about the important issues. Definitely, I believe that there are some listed priorities in Macau. First of all, it stands that the main core is the national security legislation, which is essential to put it in effect the one country, two system principle. A comprehensive national security legal framework provides a stable environment and other important developments that needs to be flourished. It's important to state that it must establish clear timelines and revising the five important legal codes. As you know, we have the penal code, the civil code, and the commercial code, and so on. So as you all know that there are some core economic activities right now that is important to be established. The digital economy, the green finance, the low attitude economy are identified in this 3-5-year plan as the core areas that need to be tackled accordingly, and the revising of the set codes is very crucial. Especially in the Hengqin area is crucial to develop social activities such as the other enhancing the other core necessities of the population of Macau. So we try to align to the 15 five-year plan of the mainland strategy so that a comprehensive alignment with that core essential reflects the Macau government positioning Macau within not only a broader national development, but also the openness about the links that we have with the Portuguese-speaking countries and now with the Spanish, South America countries. So there is a lot of things to be done in the near future, but the framework is settled and we need to adapt so that everybody is connected to this 3-year plan to position Macau as a strategic economic development.
3: Well, Mr. Coutinho, Macau SAR's chief executive says the city is a precise connector between China and Portuguese-speaking and Spanish-speaking countries. How about global viewers to

0: To understand Macau's unique role and its role in China's next stage high-level opening up.
1: Yes, as you know that we have every 2 years a minister-level meetings in Macau, centralizing the economic development. So all the nine countries' minister of the economy come to set up the guidelines for the future. So this is an opportunity because we have the one center and one principle base so that it connects with the Belt and Road Initiative. So the platform is already set. What we need is to put it in all efforts to develop this center, a strategic center to make business. As you know, that the Macau has signed the non-taxation convention with three Portuguese countries. It means that if you set a base of a company in Macau, you don't need to pay the 40% taxation in Portugal or in Mozambique, which they collect higher taxation. So the Macau, the maximum is 12%. So a lot of companies use Macau as a platform. What we need is that to continue sign the convention to evade the double taxation with other countries so that we can really attract more companies, high grade, employ more people, and give the chance to the young people to integrate in the labor market.
0: Thank you very much, Mr. José Pereira Coutinho, member of the Legislative Assembly of Macau SAR.
2: Just to reiterate Macau's third five-year plan, it has four key priorities, from diversifying the economy and deepening integration with Hung Chin on the mainland to advancing urban renewal and strengthening global connectivity. Now, for decades, businesses have leveraged Macau's international ties and mainland resources. Now, this model is entering a new phase, with neighboring Zhuhai playing an increasingly vital role in Macau's development. Huang Fei reports.
3: It started as a small experiment in craft brewing nearly three decades ago. Now, these bottles carry an iconic name in Asia's beverage industry.
4: Macau beer was first introduced by an American individual, a young people coming into Macau to do more high-end business on hotels and integrated resorts. We had the need to move our brewery to a place where we could have larger space and get our workforce easier, which is Zhuhai.
3: Zhuhai offered another critical advantage, an exclusive source of natural mineral water, ideal for making beer.
4: We have our global procurement system, which can sort of weather out a lot of this supply and also pricing problem.
3: Globalization runs deep in Zhuhai's history. As one of China's first four special economic zones, it has welcomed foreign investment for over four decades.
5: The United States and deal with those longer term issues. So still plenty to be resolved, but no talks taking place.
2: Iran's top negotiator says the Strait of Hormuz will remain shut until the U.S. meets the conditions of the interim deal that was signed in June. Tehran has also rejected claims by Abu Dhabi that two ballistic missiles were launched from Iran towards the UAE. Ehsan Kevani reports from Tehran.
6: The real concern right now is the U.S. naval blockade. For days, Iranian officials, including the top negotiators, have also been saying that a deal with Oman on traffic routes through the Straits of Hormuz has been finalized, but we haven't seen any official announcement yet, and that only adds to the current confusion. What's really hurting Tehran is the blockade's impact on oil exports, which has slashed state revenue. The government can't pay salaries on time in many sectors. Inflation is nearing three digits, and the national currency, rial, is at record lows. Facing that, the supreme leader is pushing for a more aggressive stance rather than a defensive one. Tehran warns that if the U.S. blockade continues, they will shift to an offensive approach. And we are seeing signs, in fact. Vessels are being targeted in the straits, although Iran has not claimed responsibility for the recent attacks.

0: Monday's drone attack in the Kurdistan region in Iraq, for example, was dismissed by Iran as a kind of false flag meant to frame them. So right now we are in a no war, no peace, limbo. No one can predict whether conflict or a lasting deal is coming. Analysts point to deep divisions inside Iran's political and military establishment over whether to show any flexibility. Given this standoff, which is unprecedented for the Islamic Republic of Iran, they just can't agree on a unified path forward. As I said, there are clear divisions between different factions of power inside Iran.
1: Japanese media say the country's Ministry of Defense is considering a large-scale organizational expansion in the fiscal year 2027. The Asahi Shimbun says the plan will involve creating three new bureaus, namely the Defense Infrastructure Bureau, the International Policy Bureau, and a facilities policy.
2: Japan and its close ally, the United States, are seeking to rewrite international law according to their wishes. He also accused Japan of attempting to evade historical responsibility for crimes it committed and expressed concern over its moves to loosen constitutional constraints and expand the overseas bay. Japan's prime minister and foreign minister protested against the visit.
1: Now we turn to Belgium. The country is strengthening efforts to fight the largest wildfire in its history. Nearly 3,000 hectares of land have been destroyed and hundreds of residents have been forced to relocate since the fire broke out on Friday. Owen Fatclough reports.
3: Emergency supplies for those forced to flee Europe's latest wildfire. This sports centre in Malmedy, eastern Belgium, is a shelter for people evacuated from a blaze that erupted at the end of last week.
4: We saw smoke coming over the hills. It went so quickly, I can't imagine how fast it went.
3: Residents like Miriam Smets fled their homes in villages around Belgium's High Fens Natural Park, a popular summer recreation spot.
5: After some of the worst fires on record in countries like Spain and France, now Belgium is in the line of fire. And the sight, once again, of residents having to be evacuated to spend successive nights in emergency shelters like this one.
3: An international firefighting effort and rainfall have helped stem the spread of the blaze to neighbouring Germany. But that's small comfort for those.
6: 标明保健食品, 海外专营店, 全球购, 等字样。 在这些商品的具体名目也会标注海外直邮。嫌疑人他使用电商平台这种国际店的话，他也是为了给自己增加一个防伪的外衣，也是为了便于自己这个实施犯罪，让消费者更。捣毁非法生产窝点一个，查扣涉案悍马堂2.6吨，关停涉案店铺25家。
7: Created fabricating techniques to ensure a super thin rocket surface capable of withstanding highly complex structural stresses. Such capability is in line with the overall manufacturing prowess of a country.
8: As large reusable liquid fuel rockets successively complete their maiden flights and enter commercial service, they have created a relatively ample supply in the 8 to 20 ton low Earth orbit payload capacity segment, which is expected to alleviate the structural bottleneck of satellite heavy launch constrained capacity and insufficient lift that has plagued low Earth orbit satellite internet constellation deployment. The competitive focus among launch service providers will shift from per launch pricing to launch cadence and window assurance, as well as end-to-end mission solutions.
2: China's Chang'e 7 lunar probe and a Long March 5 rocket have been vertically transported to the Wenchang spacecraft launch site in South China's Hainan province. The mission to the moon is expected to be launched in the coming days at an appropriate time. The probe and the rocket arrived at the launch site respectively in April and July and have ever since completed assembly, testing and other preparations. The China Manned Space Agency says the facilities and equipment at the launch site are in good condition. The team will carry out functional checks, joint tests and propellant filling as scheduled. The Chang'e 7 mission aims to achieve breakthroughs in key technologies on the lunar surface, such as high-precision soft landing, Liggett movements, hopping and exploration of permanently shadowed craters.
1: You're watching Global Watch on CGTN. More to come. We take you to the China corner at COP17 to see how China is turning once barren land green.

0: images may appear to be identical, but looks can be deceiving. The difference is not always obvious. It has to be discovered. There are always different sides to a story. We put the focus on the details. To see more, to understand better. CGTN. See the difference.
1: The 17th session of the Conference of the Parties to the UN Convention to Combat Desertification is underway in Mongolia's capital, Ulaanbaatar. Representatives will meet until August 28th. A China corner at the conference showcases the country's achievements in combating desertification. Ulaanbaatar reports.
2: So I'm at COP17 in Ulaanbaatar, where the countries from all around the world showcase their approaches to one of the biggest problems being discussed here, how to restore degraded land and build resilience against the desertification. So these pavilions are a very important part of the whole conference, because beyond the formal negotiations, these pavilions provide spaces for countries to showcase their experiences, projects, and special policies to combat against the desertification. So for example, behind me is China Corner, showcasing China's experience in combating desertification and restoring land.
3: China is using innovation and effective policies to turn once barren land green. Let's have a look.
4: China has continued to strengthen its ecological security barrier in the north since 1978. The Three North Shadowbelt Forest Program is widely recognized as the world's largest afforestation program. Since its launch, the forest and grassland coverage has reached nearly 41%, and the treatment rate of this certified land has grown to nearly 68%. China is also working on bringing grasslands back to life. Since the 14th five-year plan period, China has
5: reached us on CGTN. Land degradation already affects up to 40% of the world's land, and it's closely tied to water and food security. As you join delegates at COP17, what is the most urgent issue that needs to be tackled right now?
6: Well, at the COP17, I believe the most urgent question is not whether, but how to act, who pays, and who implements. First, technology. We should move from one-size-fits-all to locally adapted solutions. Land degradation takes many forms. There's no universal technical package. So we need a soil health diagnosis, adaptive restoration, continuous monitoring loop in each vulnerable region, leveraging remote sensing, AI, and local knowledge to low cost and barriers. Second, institutions embedding land governance into national security and development plans. Currently, land restoration projects are often
7: I think it's the combination of public policy, scientific innovation, and community participation that really has sort of delivered long-term restoration. It hasn't, none of those things have been done in isolation. Science and monitoring have definitely been central to that. And I think China's got incredible satellite observation that's really been able to pinpoint where land use planning and soil conservation are needed. And I think the sort of practical experience that China has now, it's very, very difficult to beat in other parts of the world. So I think China can play an important role, particularly in that South-South cooperation by sharing the practical restoration experience and technologies. I do think it's important that the technologies are fit for purpose in the place that they're being transferred to, though. So working with and cooperating with partner countries to make sure that the technology really applies in their situation as well. Country ownership remains absolutely fundamental to this. Again, probably coming to make it bankable, to making an investable and bankable proposition would be part of this, making it something that can be taken up and run with at local level, but huge amounts for the international community to draw from the Chinese experience.
8: And looking beyond COP17, what do you believe are the most urgent steps the international community should take to accelerate progress toward land degradation neutrality and address the

0: growing threat of drought?
1: I would say it's really about changing the way that we manage land and drought risks. Rather than sort of fragmented, reactive approaches, we need to kind of move towards integrated, risk-informed, and actually landscape-scale action. It can't be addressed really in sort of isolated environmental silos. You need to be integrated into things like development planning, included in the discussions around food and water security, climate adaptation, and really investment decisions by the private sector, who depend on having access to productive land and water for all of their value chain. So I think underlining that to the private sector is really where it needs to go. There is real interest from the private sector, but I think from COP17 onwards, it will really be about aligning policies, finance, science, and people, including the private sector, around the healthy land and drought resilience agenda.
2: 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I'm Pan Dong in Beijing.
3: I'm Kasturi Manikam. Thanks for watching.

Hello, welcome to the world today on CGTN. Live from Beijing, I'm Pan Dong. US President Donald Trump has denied any conversations are taking place or are scheduled with Iran. He says the Strait of Hormuz is open and operating, and US naval blockade of Iran remains in full force. On Monday, President Trump said Washington was engaged in back-channel conversations with Iran's Islamic Revolutionary Guard Corps. Nick Harper has more details.

0: Very difficult to achieve peace if nobody's talking. Donald Trump confirming on social media that that is the state of play. Bear in mind, in recent weeks, he has made a number of assertions that have been countered by Iran, that US-Iran talks are still ongoing, but making it very clear in this latest social media post where he says there are no talks or conversations going on or scheduled. The naval blockade remains in full force and effect. The Hormuz Strait is open and operating, also saying that any mines have been removed or detonated. Now, we do know that peace talks have hit a number of roadblocks, not least of all the fact that the US and Iran have still not worked out what happens to those Iranian stockpiles of uranium. But there has been a new problem that has arisen in recent weeks, and that is the Strait of Hormuz. Donald Trump in that post saying that it remains open. Iran, though, saying it remains closed, and the Strait remains closed. Remember, Iran and Oman are working out a limited deal to try and work out some safe passage for some ships. We've heard from Qatar's foreign ministry spokesperson talking about this, saying that that Strait agreement needs to be done first. It would be easier if that was achieved between Iran and Oman, and then Iran can speak to the United States and deal with those longer term issues. So still plenty to be resolved, but no talks taking place.
1: Iran's top negotiator says the Strait of Hormuz will remain shut until the US meets the conditions of the interim deal signed in June. Tehran has also rejected claims Abu Dhabi made that two ballistic missiles were launched from Iran toward the UAE. Izan Kavani reports from Tehran.
2: The real concern right now is the US naval blockade. For days, Iranian officials, including the top negotiators, have also been saying that a deal with Oman on traffic routes through the Strait of Hormuz has been finalized, but we haven't seen any official announcement yet, and that only adds to the current confusion. What's really hurting Tehran is the blockade's impact on oil exports, which has slashed state revenue. The government can't pay salaries on time in many sectors. Inflation is nearing three digits, and the national currency, rial, is at record lows. Facing that, the Supreme Leader is pushing for a more aggressive stance rather than a defensive one. Tehran warns that if the U.S. blockade continues, they will shift to an offensive approach. And we are seeing signs, in fact. Vessels are being targeted in the Straits, although Iran has not claimed responsibility for the recent attacks. Monday's drone attack in the Kurdistan region in Iraq, for example, was dismissed by Iran as a kind of false flag meant to frame them. So right now we are in a no war, no peace limbo. No one can predict whether conflict or a lasting deal is coming. Analysts point to deep divisions inside Iran's political and military establishments over whether to show any flexibility. Given this standoff, which is unprecedented for the Islamic Republic of Iran, they just can't agree on a unified path forward. As I said, there are clear divisions between different factions of power inside Iran.
1: The Russian Foreign Ministry has summoned Japanese ambassador to Russia, Akira Muto, and lodged a strong protest over remarks by Japanese Prime Minister Sanae Takaichi and Foreign Minister Toshimitsu Motegi about Russian President Vladimir Putin's visit to Aitarup Island. Muto stayed inside the Russian Foreign Ministry building for about 20 minutes and did not take questions from the media. Russian Foreign Minister Sergei Lavrov says Japanese leaders should focus on domestic affairs rather than attacking Russia. Lavrov says Japan and its close ally, the United States, are seeking to rewrite international law according to their wishes. He also accused Japan of attempting to evade historical responsibility for crimes it committed and expressed concern of its moves to loosen constitutional constraints and expand the overseas activities of its self-defense forces. Aitarup Island, known as Aitarufu in Japan, has been controlled by Russia since Japan surrendered in the Second World War. Russian President Vladimir Putin made his first visit to the largest island in the

0: group on Thursday. Japan's prime minister and foreign minister protested against the visit. Now we turn to Belgium. The country is strengthening efforts to fight the worst wildfire in its history. Nearly 3,000 hectares of land have been destroyed and hundreds of residents have been forced to relocate since the fire broke out on Friday. Owen Fairclough reports.
1: Emergency supplies for those forced to flee Europe's latest wildfire. This sports centre in Malmedy, eastern Belgium, is a shelter for people evacuated from a blaze that erupted at the end of last week.
2: We saw smoke coming over the hills. It went so quickly, I can't imagine how fast it went.
1: Residents like Miriam Smets fled their homes in villages around Belgium's High Fens Natural Park, a popular summer recreation spot.
3: After some of the worst fires on record in countries like Spain and France, now Belgium is in the line of fire. And the sight, once again, of residents having to be evacuated to spend successive nights in emergency shelters like this one.
1: An international firefighting effort and rainfall have helped stem the spread of the blaze to neighbouring Germany. But that's small comfort for those wondering when they can return home.
2: To leave your, not only a house, but your home and your memories.
4: The photos.
2: Photos and everything.
3: Drought and soaring heat waves have fueled the wildfires across Europe. And here in Belgium, the High Fens topography carries a specific threat.
1: We have deep peat bogs that sometimes go 5 or 6 meters deep, in which the fire can burn for a long time. And in a bog, fire doesn't need oxygen, so it will take weeks or even months to definitively extinguish it. The European Union, headquartered in Belgium's capital, Brussels, has mobilised its own resources to help.
3: Human-driven climate change is not only heating up the planet, it's also intensifying natural weather patterns, such as El Niño. While rain may have helped calm some of the flames in Europe for now, scientists say the devastating consequences of human behaviour on our climate can no longer be ignored.
1: Owen Fairclough, CGTN, Malmedy, Belgium.
0: China's humanitarian aid has arrived in Colombia, carrying emergency supplies for earthquake victims. The cargo landed in Bogota and will be transported 460 kilometres southwest of the capital to the city of Cali. Michelle Begay reports.
5: At Beijing Capital International Airport, pallets of emergency supplies were loaded onto a chartered flight bound for Colombia. Generators, mobile water purification vehicles, and disinfection equipment were packed alongside solar-powered lights, tents, and blankets. The items are urgently needed in a country facing the enormous challenge of recovery. Thanks to China, help is on the way. The shipment left Beijing on Tuesday, beginning a journey across the world to reach Colombian communities hit hardest by the earthquake.
6: I'm outside Bogota's El Dorado International Airport, where a shipment of humanitarian aid from China has arrived after a 20-hour flight. But Bogota is not its final destination. From here, the supplies will be transported by road to Cali, one of the city's hardest hit by last week's earthquake.
5: When the shipment arrived in the Colombian capital, people on the streets of Bogota had their own message for those who sent it.
7: This is excellent. The earthquake was devastating, and we are thankful to China and everyone who is helping and putting their grain of sand.
8: Thankful for this help. Any help is going to be helpful from people and countries. This is solidarity and the unity of the world.
9: I ask that the people who are without hope don't lose hope. Have faith that things will get better.
5: Their gratitude reflects the scale of this emergency. A UN report says the quake affected 135,000 people and destroyed 13,000 homes. Across the affected region, families remain in tents and temporary shelters, uncertain about when or whether they will be able to return home. For those families, Chinese generators will get the lights back on after dark. Water purifiers will provide clean drinking water. Tents will give shelter to the homeless. As the mayor of Cali says, Colombia is entering a new phase.
10: Many thanks to China, its government and its people for supporting Cali and Colombia at this difficult time. We're now entering the reconstruction phase in Cali, but reconstruction cannot simply mean returning

0: into the Cali we had 10 days ago. We need to build the Cali of the future, a resilient city, a forward-looking city, an inclusive city, and a city for our young people. The experience of friendly countries such as China will certainly be very important and very welcome.
1: This shipment will address immediate needs, but providing safe shelter and rebuilding damaged communities will require sustained support. Michelle Vega, CGTN, Bogota, Colombia.
2: That's it for this edition of The World Today on CGTN, Pandong in Beijing. Stay tuned.

0: 3-0 at the break. The 37-year-old keeper is in brilliant form throughout. He tips Luis Suárez's header over the bar in the 63rd minute. Go on, go up the other end 10 minutes later and make it 2-0 with Cao Yongjing finishing off a fast break. Zhang Xijie completes the 3-0 win with 4 minutes left, and the victory puts Nick Montgomery's men second in the table after a fourth straight win. Shenhua's third loss in four keeps them 10th. Now, both of those clubs would have had a keen eye on the AFC Champions League Elite and Champions League 2 draws after they took place in Kuala Lumpur on Tuesday. Uzbek midfielder Odil Ahmedov, who played in the CSL, conducts the draw. This expanded version sees his former club Port and Gowon placed into the East region. Both will face ROK sides Pohang Steelers, Gyeongbuk and Daejeon. Thailand's Buriram United, Port FC and Ratchaburi, Vietnam's Song An Hanoi and Australia's Newcastle Jets. The new format is expanded from 24 teams to 32 and will kick off on September 14th, with the league stage ending in February next year. Teams will play 8 matches, 4 at home and 4 away, with the top 8 from each zone's advancing to the knockouts. Meanwhile, former Crystal Palace and Cardiff defender Fang Jieyi helps with the ACL 2 draw. The Chinese also used to play for Shanghai Shenhua, and his old side are placed in Group G with games against Japan's Macedia Zelvia, Cambodia's PKR Sphay Rong and Singapore's Tampines Rovers. The second-tier competition will kick off its home-and-away round-robin format on September 15th. Barcelona have completed the signing of Rodri from Man City in a transfer door, and most recently the World Cup, where he also received the Golden Ball as the tournament's best player. Anthony Gordon should play at the Camp Nou for the first time when Barca host Egyptian side Al Ahly in a pre-season friendly. Later on Wednesday, the 25-year-old joined from Newcastle in May on a 5-year contract. Meanwhile, Rodri is happy to kick on at his new club, but also had fond words about his former home.
1: I am very happy to be here with all of you. Today is a very special day for me, my people and my family. A new and a very important chapter in my career. It's been a tough decision. Firstly, because I had to leave Manchester City, a club that has given me absolutely everything and where I've been very happy during all these past years. I will be forever grateful for all we've been able to achieve and everything they've given me. I want to thank them for understanding this was a moment for me to go and allow my exit. Barcelona is a great club. It's always been a club of reference worldwide for their philosophy and how they understand football as well as the values it represents. Clearly, I had other options, but Barcelona was my first option, and I passed that feeling to the board of directors.
2: It's been an amazing first week. I've loved every minute. It's new for me. It's a new city, new country. Obviously new teammates, new staff, but it's been an amazing experience. Everybody has made me feel so welcome. The guys are so nice, so friendly. And the coach's idea I knew before, that's why I wanted to come here also, because I like this style of play. I can't wait, I'm so excited to see the stadium, to wear the Barca kit in the stadium, and to spend time with fans, see them for the first time. Hopefully score a goal, win a game, everything.
3: Each day, there are millions of stories. Can open new perspectives, new possibilities. Wherever you look, we are there. To see, discover.
4: This man is a farmer inventor. He is very proud of the robots he has created. But many people laugh at them because of their rustic appearance. To upgrade them, he has traveled to the city to work with young designers. Will he be able to create the trendy robots he wants?

It's only been a few decades since we entered the information age, but we have already generated nearly as much data as we have in the past 6,000 years. The data generated today is still piling up at a rapid pace, profoundly affecting our present and future.

0: As wind turbines at sea, photovoltaic panels in the desert, and power plants across the country keep delivering electricity to us, there are many ongoing challenges when it comes to power transmission systems. A centralized database under enormous pressure. If the data system fails, the region's power supply will be at risk.
1: 本质上它其实就是个单机系统，一台机器您做的再大。
0: It can be solved by connecting a large network of computers together so they can process the massive amounts of data. This is the basic principle of the China-developed distributed database. So how does the distributed database work? If the data usage frequency of certain computers increases, the system will automatically allocate other computers to jointly process the surge of data, thus improving the computing power and stability of the whole system. With the support of the distributed database, this dispatch center of a state grid can perform massive data computation and complete power distribution tasks effortlessly and securely. The advantages of the distributed database technology don't stop there. With a large number of computers, this system has also solved another problem of modern society, the accuracy of financial and insurance services. When we take out our cell phones or bank cards to make a quick payment, the whole process seems like a simple matter of addition or subtraction. But to a database, it's much more complicated.

With the support of the distributed database technology, 5 separate machines respond to each transaction, and the transaction can't be completed without being confirmed by at least 3 of them simultaneously. This technology minimizes data errors caused by sudden hardware failures and is widely used in the fields of financial security and insurance actuarial science. Today, data resources are like the oil of the industrial age. Their importance cannot be overlooked. China's distributed database has offered us a whole new solution to extract, store, and refine our data with efficiency and accuracy. This is Fantastic China.

0: The headlines. U.S. President Donald Trump denies any talks are ongoing or planned with Iran, while Tehran says the Strait of Hormuz remains shut. Firefighters in Belgium race to contain the nation's largest wildfire on record. Innovative technology and effective policies help China turn once barren land green. China completes its first ever rocket recovery on land. Hello there, you're watching The World Today. I'm Kasturi Manikam. Our top story this hour. U.S. President Donald Trump has denied any conversations are taking place or are scheduled with Iran. He says the Strait of Hormuz is open and operating, and the U.S. naval blockade of Iran remains in full force. On Monday, President Trump said Washington was engaged in back-channel conversations.
1: Donald Trump confirming on social media that that is the state of play. Bear in mind, in recent weeks, he has made a number of assertions that have been countered by Iran that U.S.-Iran talks are still ongoing, but making it very clear in this latest social media post where he says there are no talks or conversations going on or scheduled. The naval blockade remains in full force and effect. The Hormuz Strait is open and operating, also saying that any mines have been removed or detonated. Now, we do know that peace talks have hit a number of roadblocks, not least of all the fact that the US and Iran have still not worked out what happens to those Iranian stockpiles of uranium. But there has been a new problem that has arisen in recent weeks, and that is the Strait of Hormuz. Donald Trump in that post saying that it remains open. Iran, though, saying it remains closed and will do so until the US upholds its commitments that it made back in June. Things like lifting that
0: meets the conditions of an interim deal signed in June. Tehran has also rejected claims by Abu Dhabi that two ballistic missiles were launched from Iran towards the UAE on Tuesday. Ehsan Kevani reports from Tehran.
2: The real concern right now is the U.S. naval blockade. For days, Iranian officials, including the top negotiators, have also been saying that a deal with Oman on traffic routes through the Straits of Hormuz has been finalized, but we haven't seen any official announcement yet, and that only adds to the current confusion. What's really hurting Tehran is the blockade's impact on oil exports, which has slashed state revenue. The government can't pay salaries on time in many sectors. Inflation is nearing three digits, and the national currency, rial, is at record lows. Facing that, the Supreme Leader is pushing for a more aggressive stance rather than a defensive one. Tehran warns that if the U.S. blockade continues, they will shift to an offensive approach. And we are seeing signs, in fact. Vessels are being targeted in the straits, although Iran has not claimed responsibility for the recent attacks. Monday's drone attack in the Kurdistan region in Iraq, for example, was dismissed by Iran as a kind of false flag meant to frame them. So right now we are in a no

0: war, no peace, limbo. No one can predict whether conflict or a lasting deal is coming. Analysts point to deep divisions inside Iran's political and military establishment over whether to show any flexibility. Given this standoff, which is unprecedented for the Islamic Republic of Iran, they just can't agree on a unified path forward. As I said, there are clear...
1: He says Colombia is entering a new phase.
2: Many thanks to China, its government and its people for supporting Cali and Colombia at this difficult time. We're now entering the reconstruction phase in Cali. But reconstruction cannot simply mean returning to the Cali we had 10 days ago. We need to build the Cali of the future, a resilient city, a forward-looking city, an inclusive city, and a city for our young people. The experience of friendly countries such as China will certainly be very important and very welcome.
3: This shipment will address immediate needs, but providing safe shelter and rebuilding...
4: A fire broke out on Friday, Owen Fairclough reports.
5: Emergency supplies for those forced to flee Europe's latest wildfire. This sports centre in Malmedy, eastern Belgium, is a shelter for people evacuated from a blaze that erupted at the end of last week.
6: We saw smoke coming over the hills. It went so quickly, I can't imagine how fast it went.
5: Residents like Miriam Smets fled their homes in villages around Belgium's High Fens Natural Park, a popular summer recreation spot.
7: After some of the worst fires on record in countries like Spain and France, now Belgium is in the line of fire. And the sight, once again, of residents having to be evacuated to spend successive nights in emergency shelters like this one.
5: An international firefighting effort and rainfall have helped stem the spread of the blaze to neighbouring Germany. But that's small comfort for those wondering when they can return home.
6: To leave your, not only a house, but your home and your memories.
8: The photos.
6: Photos and everything.
7: Drought and soaring heat waves have fueled the wildfires across Europe. And here in Belgium, the High Fens topography carries a specific threat.
5: We have deep peat bogs that sometimes go 5 or 6 meters deep, in which the fire can burn for a long time. And in a bog, fire doesn't need oxygen, so it will take weeks or even months to definitively extinguish it. The European Union, headquartered in Belgium's capital, Brussels, has mobilized its own resources to help.
7: Human-driven climate change is not only heating up the planet, it's also intensifying natural weather patterns, such as El Niño. While rain may have helped calm some of the flames in Europe for now, scientists say the devastating consequences of human behaviour on our climate can no longer be ignored.
5: Owen Fairclough, CGTN, Malmedy, Belgium.
4: The 17th session of the Conference of the Parties to the United Nations Convention to Combat Desertification is underway in Mongolia's capital, Ulaanbaatar. Representatives from 197 parties to the convention will meet until August 28. A China corner at the conference showcases the country's achievements in combating desertification. And Bulkan Engbata reports.
9: So I'm at COP17 in Ulaanbaatar, where the countries from all around the world showcase their approaches to one of the biggest problems being discussed here, how to restore degraded land and build resilience against the desertification. So these pavilions are a very important part of the whole conference, because beyond the formal negotiations, these pavilions provide spaces for countries to showcase their experiences, projects, and special policies to combat against the desertification. So for example, behind me, it's China Corner, showcasing China's experience in combating desertification and restoring land.
4: China uses innovation and effective policies to turn once barren land green. Let's have a look.
10: China has continued to strengthen its ecological security barrier in the north since 1978. The Three North Shadowbelt Forest Program is widely recognized as the world's largest afforestation program. Since its launch, the forest and grassland coverage has reached nearly 41%. And the treatment rate of this certified land has grown to nearly 68%.

0: China is also working on bringing grasslands back to life. Since the 14th five-year plan period, China has rehabilitated and restored over 15 million hectares of degraded grassland. Nearly 81 million hectares of grassland have been restored, benefiting 12 million farmers and herders. As to international cooperation, China has established platforms with Arab countries, Mongolia and Central Asian countries. It also supports Belt and Road countries by sharing its experience and solutions for global ecological governance. New technologies have helped enhance governance efficiency. High-quality seeds and the mechanization of sand control are being widely applied to support the initiative. China is also balancing industrial development with protection efforts. Ecological industries and ecotourism initiatives are being promoted to boost integrated development and increase people's incomes. These efforts have allowed China to be the first country in the world to achieve zero growth in land degradation.
1: China's foreign ministry says the country has earnestly fulfilled its obligations under the UN Convention to combat desertification. It says China's actively advanced international cooperation on desertification control and will remain committed to providing its solution for the world.
2: Desertification prevention and control is an endeavor bearing on the sustainable future of humanity. As a party to the United Nations Convention to Combat Desertification, China has earnestly fulfilled its obligations under the convention and actively advanced international cooperation, significant contributions to global desertification control. China has actively participated in and fully supported the United Nations desertification control effort, sharing its experience in sand prevention and control with the world, promoting technology application and training professionals,

0: and work for more miracles of turning deserts into oases.
1: CGTN's Chen Lan Yeo spoke with Professor Chang Shou Hong, Dean of the School of Soil and Water Conservation at Beijing Forestry University and also a delegate to COP17. Professor Chang stresses the importance of local adaptation, institution and financing in tackling land degradation and highlights the key drivers behind China's progress in addressing environmental challenges.
2: China has made notable progress in combating desertification and land degradation. What are the key drivers behind this, and how have technologies helped to make this possible?
3: Okay, I think the success of China's desertification control is not relying on any single key factor, but rather results from the synergistic effects of 6-in-1 system, including the government leadership, public participation, project-driven approaches, industry-driven mechanisms, legal safeguards, as well as scientific and technological support. First, China has evaluated sand prevention and control to a long-term national strategy. For instance, from the launch of the Three North Short Belt Program in 1978 to a recent implementation of comprehensive ecological restoration projects, we maintained strategic reserve consistently over decades. Second, successful governance is inseparable from the voluntary actions of hundreds of millions of people. Public participation transforms national will to sustain the momentum at the grassroots level. Third, guided by major national ecological projects such as the Three North Program, the Green for Green Program, the Beijing Tianjin Sand Source Control Project, efforts has been concentrated on regional and large scale governance in key areas, directly restoring degraded land. The fourth, ecological governance has been linked with economic development to overcome the dilemma of investment without returns. For example, the photovoltaic plus sand control model demonstrates how industry-driven approaches provide economic incentives for long-term maintenance and consolidation of achievements. The fifth, China enacted and implemented the world's first law in prevention and control of desertification, supplemented by regulations on closed protection zones and institutional plans for the closure, protection, and restoration of desertified lands. These legal and institutional constraints ensure that governance outcomes are not arbitrarily undermined. Finally, the advanced technology plays a crucial role. For instance, the Beijing Forest University has developed theories and technologies for short belt system construction and for mobile sand dune management. So advanced technology is deeply integrated into every aspect of strategic planning, legal supervision, project implementation, and industrial development, jointly forming a replicable and scalable China solution.
4: The integrated development of Hengqin and Macau, a key lever for future growth and also the hardest challenge to overcome. The Macau SAR government will spare no effort in advancing the high-quality development of the cooperation zone in its second phase, strengthen alignment with the existing plans and policy documents, and focus on key areas.

Beijing describes it as a Chinese proposal that's now a global consensus. We'll discuss China's contributions to advance global development and sustainability. Hello, I'm Arnold Naidoo, and this is The Heat.

0: This year marks the fifth anniversary of China's Global Development Initiative. Chinese President Xi Jinping announced the initiative at the United Nations in 2021 to advance global development and fulfill the UN's Sustainable Development Goals. The proposal has since been embraced by more than 130 countries and international organizations, including the United Nations.
1: The leadership of the United Nations has really welcomed the GDI as a very significant contribution to getting sustainable development back on track globally. Our Deputy Secretary General referred to the GDI as a welcome necessity, because without contributions of this kind, like the contribution that the GDI makes, we're in a lot of trouble trying to make it to that really ambitious rendezvous with destiny that is 2030.
0: Okay, joining us now from Beijing is Andy Mok. He's the author of The Innovation Machine, How China Creates and Adopts Technology Through Governance, and publisher of Core Interests, a Beijing Tech and Geopolitics newsletter. Andy, good to have you with us.
2: Great to see you, Anand.
0: As I mentioned, Andy, the Global Development Initiative is now commemorating 5 years. The Chinese Foreign Minister, Wang Yi, recently spoke at an event in Beijing to mark that fifth anniversary. Let's listen to some of what he had to say.
3: Looking to the future, regardless how the international situation changes, we will continue to play the role of a responsible major country, closely linking our own development with other countries and becoming a promoter and contributor to global development.
0: Andy, to what do you attribute the success of this initiative?
2: Yeah, Anand, you know, that's a really important question. And I think, you know, for 30 years, the development conversation really has been all about who's going to pay. And what China did instead was went after the cost and built the manufacturing to bring it down. And so as a result, the price of solar power has fallen about 80%, wind power about 60%. And what this means to a finance minister in the global south is that this is very, very critical, because a lower price reaches every country everywhere. Does not.
0: And it did this ahead of the goals set by the United Nations agenda, 10 years ahead of schedule, in fact. Now the question is, how does it help other countries achieve the same kind of success? How does it, in effect, export this success?
2: Well, I think there's two ways, Anand. So first of all, I mean, this creates enormous credibility for China. I mean, if it could do it for a country with 1.4 billion people, that is a con-

0: continental country with incredibly diverse sectors or regions of the country, then I think that gives countries all around the world greater confidence. It also, I think, let China build the manufacturing capacity and the scale, which I alluded to earlier. But what's ironic here is that these same capitals that are cutting development aid also are complaining about China's so-called overcapacity. And what happens is the reality is that there really is not enough equipment to, again, for the world to achieve this rendezvous with destiny, as we heard. And very importantly, 85% of new energy demand is expected to come from the global south. And, you know, again, here also I should mention Africa, which really has about 60% of the world's best solar resource, is nowhere near realizing that potential. So I think for these two reasons, one, you know, China was able to achieve this on its own, you know, lifting, I don't know, hundreds of millions, I think the number is 600, 800 million people out of poverty in very, very challenging circumstances, and has built the manufacturing capacity to help the rest of the world achieve, again, these very ambitious goals.
1: Andy, the global development...
0: If China can be a key player in making robots available globally at very competitive prices, I think, again, this will benefit much of the global south, not just the developed world.
1: Actually, China got together with 28 other countries and initiated the World Artificial Intelligence Cooperation Organization. How will that help developing countries keep pace with developments in this very advanced technology and make sure that, you know, there's nothing like a huge digital divide between the developed world and the developing world?
0: Yeah, so Anand, I think one of these is actually leadership. And China, of course, is not just on the cutting edge of artificial intelligence research and development and deployment. But, and, you know, if we look at places like Beijing and Shanghai, it's easy to see how people are excited all around the world by, you know, all the amazing things we see are high-speed rail, et cetera. But at the same time, China is also a developing country. So I think, and I think that's the first thing. The second, not just with the World AI Cooperation Organization, but in other forums as well, making sure that countries in the global south have a voice, have a seat at the table, and really do have input. So, you know, it's not just providing, again, cost-effective models, hardware, standards as well is very, very important. But I think, again, providing the forum where these voices who historically have been sidelined do have a chance to participate.
1: Andy, great to have you with us. Thanks for your time.
0: Thank you.
2: Enormously useful. And so I think that that has brought about enormous change in Africa, but particularly in South Africa, which until 2 years ago faced daily blackouts, load shedding, lights went off, energy went off, industry faltered, and so forth. And I think over the last 2 years, systematically, what China has been able to do is not only to invest in the technology of renewable energy, but also in the skills for renewable energy. And so in the last few months, we've had absolutely no load shedding in South Africa. We have been able to keep our industry afloat. And I think that it has a lot to do with the Global Development Initiative of China. It was announced by President Xi at the United Nations in 2021. And the global south as a whole, and South Africa in particular, are beginning to see the benefits thereof.
1: And there have been some very targeted development projects that have been initiated by China. The Asian Infrastructure Investment Bank, which is based in Beijing, just signed a $500 million loan with South Africa to improve municipal infrastructure. This is something that is needed in South Africa.

0: Africa, and this loan will be used for projects involving electricity distribution in metro areas, as well as sanitation, as well as water distribution. Solid waste removal will also be addressed with this investment. South Africa, as you point out, has seen a major turnaround in electricity urban metro areas.
1: You know, and then 30 years after democracy, we underestimate the infrastructure shortages at the municipal level. Remember, our cities were by and large built for white inhabitants. And so our energy infrastructure was for a limited population, our water, our sewage, and other road infrastructures, etc. And we have added more people into the cities, and we have added more people onto the water grid, the electricity grid, the sewage grid, and the infrastructure cannot hold the influx of new customers onto it. And I think that what China has done through the Infrastructure Investment Bank of Asia from Beijing, the $500 million that will go into municipal infrastructure, I think will allow us to overcome China, to exempt African, and in this case also South African exports from tariffs, comes at the exact moment when the United States is punitively applying tariffs to the whole of Africa and in particular to South Africa. What this now means is that the goods that can no longer flow to the United States, like our fruit, like other products, can now go to China duty-free without tariffs. And it has saved so many jobs in our agricultural sector, in our South African producers to the largest commodity market and the consumer market in the world. It also fills a gap that was deliberately created by Donald Trump and the United States.
0: One of the biggest challenges facing South Africa is the unemployment rate, which is at around 33%, but it is especially high among young South Africans, those aged between 15 and 34. It's around 47.4%. That's according to figures from Statistics South Africa in the second quarter. Now, one of the things that China is doing, again, very targeted investment, is to invest in training young South Africans in the new economies, things like digital connectivity and skills development in these kinds of sectors. How big will that be for South Africa?
1: Again, we must say that the shift in China's approach to the global south, to Africa and South Africa, is away from the extractive side of getting minerals to China for development and for industrialization in China, but adding value into South Africa, whether it is in the beneficiation of minerals, whether it is in energy supply, whether it is in a range of industries that China is supporting through our export orientation.
0: I've seen, speaking more broadly, how you know, the world is becoming more and more polarized along economic lines, much of it due to the policies that have been adopted by the United States and other developed countries. I mean, there's also a big risk of what's sometimes referred to as the digital gap, with developing countries being left behind by some of the technologies we are seeing today, especially things like AI. And I'm wondering, to what extent does this bridge that gap?
1: I think it bridges the gap, and certainly the skills gap is the precursor to the digital divide that we need to manage. But more importantly, I think China does not come with a predatory attitude towards artificial intelligence and the digitalization of the continent. I think what we can do through FOCAC and so forth is evidence.
0: Ambassador Sewell, thanks so much for being with us.
1: Thank you very much.
0: With China's support, the Global Development Initiative has launched more

0: than 1,800 cooperation projects and provided training to more than 200,000 people in various fields. Joining us now from Nicaragua is Ben Norton. He's the founder and editor-in-chief of the Geopolitical Economy Report. Ben, good to have you with us again.
1: Thanks for having me. It's a pleasure.
0: Okay, let's start off in Nicaragua, where you are right now. The Nicaraguan ambassador to China, Ramiro José Cruz Flores, recently said in a speech, and I'm quoting him directly, he said, Nicaragua...
1: And so these countries are collaborating with China on AI. And Brazil, of course, is a massive country. It has more than 200 million people. It's one of the co-founders of BRICS. And Brazil also is developing its own local technology industry. So China has played a very important role in that cooperation. Now, another big aspect here that has been talked about a lot by people in the tech sector is the role of Chinese open source models. This is really game changing, especially for the Global South, because most Chinese companies that have developed their own AI models have released those open source. That means anyone in the world can download the source code of the AI model. They can run it locally on their own computer, on their own server. They don't even need internet access in order to use it because it's all open source. That is a very different approach than the US approach, where US tech companies are releasing their AI models closed. They're not open source, they're proprietary, and they're seeking to maximize profits. So obviously for Global South countries, especially low-income countries in Latin America and the Caribbean, these open source AI models are really a game changer because it allows companies and universities and governments and individuals the ability to use these AI tools for free or very low cost, which is why it's a no-brainer. It's why Chinese open source AI models are not only being used all across the Global South, ironically, even a lot of US companies are now preferring to use Chinese open source models because it's free. So I think that is one of the biggest contributions that China has made to the world in terms of technology and these new AI models that we see that are constantly being developed and updated on a weekly or monthly basis.
0: Ben, we have to leave it there. Thanks so much for being with us.
1: My pleasure. Thanks for having me.
0: And that is it for this edition of The Heat. I'm Anand Naidu in Washington.

Each day, there are millions of stories. Each one can open new perspectives, new possibilities. Wherever you look, we are there. To see, discover, explore. We put the pieces together to find what really matters to you. All around the world, all around the clock. Our reporters are at home across the globe. From our headquarters in Beijing and production centers in Washington, Nairobi, and London. Stories from across the globe, reaching people across the globe. CGTN. See the difference.

Coming up this hour, U.S. President Donald Trump denies any talks are ongoing or planned with Iran, while Tehran says the Strait of Hormuz remains shut. The Republic of Korea and the U.S. cut short their annual joint military drills after criticism from the White House.

0: Firefighters in Belgium race to contain the nation's largest wildfire on record. Plus, China completes its first ever rocket recovery on land. Welcome to the world today here on CGTN. I'm Li Qiuyuan, coming to you live from Beijing. U.S. President Donald Trump has denied any conversations are taking place or are scheduled with Iran. He says the Strait of Hormuz is open and operating, and the U.S. naval blockade of Iran remains in full force. On Monday, President Donald Trump said Washington was engaged in back-channel conversations with Iran's Islamic Revolutionary Guard Corps. Ernie Harper reports from Washington.
1: It's very difficult to achieve peace if nobody's talking. Donald Trump confirming on social media that that is the state of play. Bear in mind, in recent weeks, he has made a number of assertions that have been countered by Iran that U.S.-Iran talks are still ongoing, but making it very clear in this latest social media post where he says there are no talks or conversations going on or scheduled. The naval blockade remains in full force and effect. The Hormuz Strait is open and operating, also saying that any mines have been removed or detonated. Now, we do know that peace talks have hit a number of roadblocks, not least of all the fact that the US and Iran have still not worked out what happens to those Iranian stockpiles of uranium. But there has been a new problem that has arisen in recent weeks, and that is the Strait of Hormuz. Donald Trump in that post saying that it remains open. Iran, though, saying it remains closed and will do so until the US upholds its commitments that it made back in June. Things like lifting that naval blockade. Donald Trump in his post said that that would not happen. Also lifting oil sanctions, unfreezing Iranian assets, all the type of things that the US so far has not done. So Iran says the strait remains closed. Remember, Iran and Oman are working out a limited deal to try and work out some safe passage for some ships. We've heard from Qatar's foreign ministry spokesperson talking about this, saying that that strait agreement needs to be done first. It would be easier if that was achieved between Iran and Oman, and then Iran can speak to the United States and deal with those longer term issues. So still plenty to be resolved, but no talks taking place.
0: Iran's top negotiator says the Strait of Hormuz will remain shut until the U.S. meets the conditions of an interim deal signed in June. Tehran has also rejected claims by Abu Dhabi that two ballistic missiles were launched from Iran toward the UAE on Tuesday. Ehsan Kivani reports from Tehran.
2: The real concern right now is the U.S. naval blockade. For days, Iranian officials, including the top negotiators, have also been saying that a deal with Oman on traffic routes through the Straits of Hormuz has been finalized, but we haven't seen any official announcement yet, and that only adds to the current confusion. What's really hurting Tehran is the blockade's impact on oil exports, which has slashed state revenue. The government can't pay salaries on time in many sectors. Inflation is nearing three digits, and the national currency, rial, is at record lows. Facing that, the Supreme Leader is pushing for a more aggressive stance rather than a defensive one. Tehran warns that if the U.S. blockade continues, they will shift to an offensive approach. And we are seeing signs, in fact. Vessels are being targeted in the straits, although Iran has not claimed responsibility for the recent attacks. Monday's drone attack in the Kurdistan region in Iraq, for example, was dismissed by Iran as a kind of false flag meant to frame them. So right now we are in a no war, no peace, limbo. No one can predict whether conflict or a lasting deal is coming. Analysts point to deep divisions inside Iran's political and military establishment over whether to show any flexibility. Given this standoff, which is unprecedented for the Islamic Republic of Iran, they just can't agree on a unified path forward. As I said, there are clear divisions between different factions of power inside Iran.
0: The Republic of Korea's foreign ministry says Seoul had not been informed in advance of U.S. President Donald Trump's decision to scale back annual joint military exercises. The U.S. announced a reduction in the Ulchi Freedom Shield exercises, which began on August 17th, from 11 days to 5. President Donald Trump said the DPRK, which has denounced the joint U.S.-ROK drills, responded positively to his outreach. ROK Foreign Minister Choi Hyun said Trump's move is aimed in part at pressuring Seoul to support U.S. efforts in the Iran war. And Japanese media reports the country's Ministry of Defense is considering a large-scale organizational expansion in fiscal 2027. The Asahi Shimbun says the plan will involve creating three new bureaus: the Defense Infrastructure Bureau, the International Policy Bureau, and the Facilities Policy Bureau. The report says such a large-scale expansion is uncommon for the Japanese government. The proposed expansion adds the three new bureaus without closing any existing departments. And Russia has summoned Japan's ambassador and launched a strong protest over Tokyo's criticism of President Vladimir Putin's visit to Iturup Island. Moscow has also dismissed remarks by the U.S. ambassador to Tokyo recognizing Japanese sovereignty over the southern Kuril Islands. Russian Foreign Minister Sergei Lavrov said Japanese leaders should focus on domestic affairs, accusing Japan and the U.S. of seeking to rewrite international law. He also criticized Tokyo's moves to expand the overseas activities of its self-defense forces. Russia has controlled Iturup, known as Itorofu in Japan, since Japan surrendered in World War II.
3: Images may appear to be identical, but looks can be deceiving. The difference is not always obvious. It has to be discovered. There are always different sides to a story. We put the focus on the details. To see more, to understand better. CGTN. See the difference.
0: Welcome back. Canadian Prime Minister Mark Carney has spoken with U.S. President Donald Trump over phone to strike a last-minute deal on new U.S. tariffs, which will take effect on Wednesday. In July, Trump ordered a 50% tariff on a range of Canadian goods over what he calls discriminatory trade practices. Dan Williams has more from Detroit, Michigan. Before we run that story, let's also take a look at this. China's humanitarian aid has arrived in Colombia, carrying emergency supplies for earthquake victims. The cargo landed in Bogota and will be transported 460 kilometers southwest of the capital to the city of Cali. Michelle Begge has the latest from Bogota.
4: At Beijing Capital International Airport, pallets of emergency supplies were loaded onto a chartered flight bound for Colombia. Generators, mobile water purification vehicles, and disinfection equipment were packed alongside solar-powered lights, tents, and blankets. The items are urgently needed in a country facing the enormous challenge of recovery. Thanks to China, help is on the way. The shipment left Beijing on Tuesday, beginning a journey across the world to reach Colombian communities hit hardest by the earthquake.
5: I'm outside Bogota's El Dorado International Airport, where a shipment of humanitarian aid from China has arrived after a 20-hour flight. But Bogota is not its final destination. From here, the supplies will be transported by road to Cali, one of the city's hardest hit by last week's earthquake.
4: When the shipment arrived in the Colombian capital, people on the streets of Bogota had their own message for those who sent it.
6: This is excellent. The earthquake was devastating, and we are thankful to China and everyone who is helping and putting their grain of sand.
7: Thankful for this help. Any help is going to be helpful from people and countries. This is solidarity and the unity of the world.
8: I ask that the people who are without hope don't lose hope. Have faith that things will get better.
4: Their gratitude reflects the scale of this emergency. A UN report says the quake affected 135,000 people and destroyed 13,000 homes. Across the affected region, families remain in tents and temporary shelters, uncertain about when or whether they will be able to return home.

0: For those families, Chinese generators will get the lights back on after dark. Water purifiers will provide clean drinking water. Tents will give shelter to the homeless. As the mayor of Cali says, Colombia is entering a new phase.
1: Many thanks to China, its government and its people for supporting Cali and Colombia at this difficult time. We're now entering the reconstruction phase in Cali. But reconstruction cannot simply mean returning to the Cali we had 10 days ago. We need to build the Cali of the future, a resilient city, a forward-looking city, an inclusive city, and a city for our young people. The experience of friendly countries such as China will certainly be very important and very welcome.
0: This shipment will address immediate needs, but providing safe shelter and rebuilding damaged communities will require sustained support. Michelle Bega, CGTN, Bogota, Colombia.
2: Authorities in Belgium are stepping up the fight against the worst wildfire in its history. Nearly 3,000 hectares of land have been destroyed, and hundreds of residents have been forced to relocate since the fire broke out on Friday. Owen Fairclough reports from Melmady.
3: Emergency supplies for those forced to flee Europe's latest wildfire. This sports centre in Malmedy, eastern Belgium, is a shelter for people evacuated from a blaze that erupted at the end of last week.
4: We saw smoke coming over the hills. It went so quickly, I can't imagine how fast it went.
3: Residents like Miriam Smets fled their homes in villages around Belgium's High Fens Natural Park, a popular summer recreation spot.
5: After some of the worst fires on record in countries like Spain and France, now Belgium is in the line of fire. And the sight, once again, of residents having to be evacuated to spend successive nights in emergency shelters like this one.
3: An international firefighting effort and rainfall have helped stem the spread of the blaze to neighbouring Germany. But that's small comfort for those wondering when they can return home.
4: To leave your, not only a house, but your home and your memories.
6: The photos.
4: Photos and everything.
5: Drought and soaring heat waves have fueled the wildfires across Europe. And here in Belgium, the High Fens topography carries a specific threat.
3: We have deep peat bogs that sometimes go 5 or 6 meters deep, in which the fire can burn for a long time. And in a bog, fire doesn't need oxygen, so it will take weeks or even months to definitively extinguish it. The European Union, headquartered in Belgium's capital, Brussels, has mobilized its own resources to help.
5: Human-driven climate change is not only heating up the planet, it's also intensifying natural weather patterns such as El Niño. While rain may have helped calm some of the flames in Europe for now, scientists say the devastating consequences of human behavior on our climate can no longer be ignored.
3: Owen Fairclough, CGTN, Malmedy, Belgium.
2: The 17th session of the Conference of the Parties to the United Nations Convention to Combat Desertification is now underway in Mongolia's capital, Ulaanbaatar. Representatives from 197 parties to the convention will meet until August 28th. A China corner at the conference showcases the country's achievements in combating desertification. Ekbagan Ekbatar reports.
7: So I'm at COP17 in Ulaanbaatar, where the countries from all around the world showcase their approaches to one of the biggest problems being discussed here, how to restore degraded land and build resilience against the desertification. So these pavilions are a very important part of the whole conference, because beyond the formal negotiations, these pavilions provide spaces for countries to showcase their experiences, projects, and special policies to combat against the desertification. So for example, behind me, it's China Corner, showcasing China's experience in combating desertification and restoring land.
2: Well, China is using innovation and effective policies to turn once barren land green. Let's now take a closer look.
8: China has continued to strengthen its ecological security barrier in the north since 1978. The Three North Shadowbelt Forest Program is widely recognized as the world's largest afforestation program. Since its launch, the forest and grassland coverage has reached nearly 41%, and the treatment rate of this certified land has grown to nearly 68%. China is also working on bringing grasslands back to life. Since the 14th five-year plan period, China has rehabilitated and restored over 15 million hectares of degraded grassland, Nearly 81 million hectares of grassland have been restored, benefiting 12 million farmers and herders. As to international cooperation, China has established platforms with Arab countries, Mongolia and Central Asian countries. It also supports Belt and Road countries by sharing its experience and solutions for global ecological governance. New technologies have helped enhance governance efficiency. High-quality seeds and the mechanization of scent control are being widely applied to support initiative. China is also balancing industrial development with protection efforts. Ecological industries and ecotourism initiatives are being promoted to boost integrated development and increase people's incomes. These efforts have allowed China to be the first country in the world to achieve zero growth in land degradation.
6: Facing the unknown is always difficult. In a world in turmoil, it's easy to lose orientation. But when the storms come, we have to see the possibilities, reinvent, find new opportunities, discover a path forward. CGTN, see the difference.
2: Welcome back. The Macau Special Administrative Region government has unveiled its third five-year plan for 2026 to 2030, charting the next phase of the region's economic and social development. The document sets out 35 major economic and social development indicators and defines 8 development goals. They include fully implementing national security guidelines, further improving governance under the rule of law, making substantial progress in economic diversification, and advancing the high-quality development of the Hengqin Cooperation Zone. Other goals cover the integrated development of education, science, technology, and talent, steadily improving residents' well-being and making important progress in building a beautiful and smart Macau. And Wan Siu-chuk, Secretary for Administration and Justice at the Macau SAR government, says enhancing the effectiveness of law-based governance is critical to delivering the goals and tasks of the third five-year plan. Take a listen.
9: 公共行政改革是三五规划的其中一条主轴。

0: automation, improve organizational structure, streamline administrative procedures, and remove bottlenecks so as to build a clean, efficient, and proactive modern service-oriented government. The alignment under institutional innovation is vital for the integrated development of Hengqin and Macau, a key lever for future growth, and also the hardest challenge to overcome. The Macau SAR government will spare no effort in advancing the high-quality development of the cooperation zone in its second phase, strengthen alignment with the existing plans and policy documents, and focus on key areas such as people's livelihood and industries. It will foster a high-quality rule of law environment and promote the alignment of rules in market access, factor mobility, standards, accreditation and certification, and industry regulation, thereby supporting the integrated development of Macau and Hengqin.
1: Well, for decades, businesses have leveraged Macau's international ties and mainland resources. And now this model is entering a new phase, with neighboring Zhuhai playing an increasingly vital role in Macau's development. Our Huang Fei reports.
2: It started as a small experiment in craft brewing nearly three decades ago. Now, these bottles carry an iconic name in Asia's beverage industry.
3: Macau beer was first introduced by an American individual, a young person from the U.S. He started his garage factory, a little brewery in Kalawana Island in 1996. And at that time, craft beer was something very new to Asia.
2: Over the years, this small garage brewery has changed hands several times. Today, it's a highly automated, eco-friendly factory in Zhuhai, just 30 minutes from the Macau border. Charles Choi's family became part owners in 2018, a year before Beijing introduced the Greater Bay Area Initiative, linking Hong Kong and Macau with nine cities in Guangdong to form an integrated economic hub.
3: The Greater Bay Area concept, it's not new, because we have been doing that for many years. In 2003, the gaming concessions were open, large flow of capital coming into Macau to do more high-end business on hotels and integrated resorts. We had the need to move our brewery to a place where we could have larger space and get our workforce easier, which is Zhuhai.
2: Zhuhai offered another critical advantage, an exclusive source of natural mineral water, ideal for making beer.
3: We have our global procurement system, which can sort of weather out a lot of this supply and also pricing problem.
2: Globalization runs deep in Zhuhai's history. As one of China's first four special economic zones, it has welcomed foreign investment for over four decades.
4: Well, Zhuhai has always been a front runner in China's reform and opening up policy. In fact, late Chinese leader Deng Xiaoping highlighted this during his first visit to the city and to the Zhuhai beer factory in 1984. Today, business ties between Zhuhai and Macau are increasing, with manufacturing, technologies, and services industries all benefiting from closer cross-border integration.
5: Macau is not only the free port and separate customs tariff, and also we are designated by the central government as the platform between China and Portuguese-speaking countries. Nearly 300 million population, which is a huge market.
6: Under Macau's third five-year plan, the city aims to raise the share of non-gaming sectors to approximately 60% of GDP by 2030. As Macau presses ahead with economic diversification, Zhuhai and the Hengqin Cooperation Zone are taking on an increasingly important role by bringing together Macau's international strengths with resources and opportunities across the border. The partnership is creating new avenues for growth and development. Huang Fei, CGTN, Zhuhai, Guangdong Province.
1: A reusable rocket flight test in northwest China has marked a new step in the country's commercial space development. The Zhutia-3 Y-2 rocket sent its payload into orbit, while its first stage completed a planned land recovery procedure. Sun Ye has more.
7: Another breakthrough in China's rocket development. On Wednesday, China's reusable Zhutia-3 Y-2 rocket lifted off from the Dongfeng Commercial Space Innovation Pilot Zone in northwest China. It sent the Honghu-3 satellite into its designated orbit. But the more eye-catching part is this. Less than 10 minutes after launch, the rocket's first stage successfully completed this planned land

0: recovery procedure, and the flight test mission was declared a complete success. The mission marked China's first flight verification of land recovery for the first stage of a reusable launch vehicle. It also achieved the country's first successful verification of landing using deployable landing legs. Landspace, the company behind the Zhuque 3 rocket, is already looking ahead.
1: This mission achieves a breakthrough in the first step toward making rockets recoverable, reusable, and operational. Recovery is the most important foundation for subsequent reuse and operation. At present, the Zhuque 3 rocket is designed to meet the technical requirements of reusing its first stage 20 times. In the operational phase, the goal is to bring spaceflight close to aviation, to make rocket launches and landings more like airplane operations, with an optimal balance of frequency, reliability, and safety.
0: Zhuque 3 is among a growing number of China's domestically developed reusable rockets. Being able to reuse a rocket could reduce launch costs, increase launch frequencies, crucial as China's commercial space sector expands and global demands for launch services grow.
1: We will serve both the domestic and international commercial satellite launch markets, meeting demand for missions such as satellite rideshares and the deployment of specific commercial satellite constellations.
0: This successful test mission is viewed as an important step in China's reusable rocket development, and more flight tests for the country's reusable rockets are expected in the coming months. 孙烨 ，CGTN 东风 Commercial Space Innovation Pilot Zone.
2: And before we go, here's a recap of our top stories this hour. U.S. President Donald Trump denies any talks are ongoing or planned with Iran, while Tehran says the Strait of Hormuz remains shut. The Republic of Korea and the U.S. cut short their annual joint military drills after criticism from the White House.And firefighters in Belgium race to contain the nation's largest wildfire on record. Migratory birds are resting at a desert lake in northern China's Inner Mongolia. Years of ecological restoration have transformed the landscape, with sand dunes giving way to forests and wildlife. And with that, we end this edition of The World Today. Thank you so much for watching, and bye for now.

0: Shanghai Shenhua and his old side are placed in Group G with games against Japan's Makeda Zelvia, Cambodia's PKR Save Rung and Singapore's Tampines Rovers. The second tier competition will kick off its home and away round robin format on September 15th. Barcelona have completed the signing of Rodri from Man City in a transfer said to be worth 76.5 million euros. The 30-year-old has signed a four-year deal and arrives after a successful seven-year spell with City. He won four Premier Leagues and the Champions League during his time at the Etihad. On the international front, Rodri guided Spain to the Euros title in 2024, which led to a Ballon d'Or and most recently the World Cup, where he also received the Golden Ball as the tournament's best player. Anthony Gordon should play at the Camp Nou for the first time when Barca host Egyptian side Al Ahly in a pre-season friendly later on Wednesday. The 25-year-old joined from Newcastle in May on a five-year contract. Meanwhile, Rodri is happy to kick on at his new club, but also had fond words about his former home.
1: Muy contento de estar aquí, de estar con vosotros.
2: I am very happy to be here with all of you. Today is a very special day for me, my people and my family. A new and a very important chapter in my career. It's been a tough decision. Firstly, because I had to leave Manchester City, a club that has given me absolutely...
0: ...8 World Cup and Euro 2000. At club level, he is best known for his spell with Arsenal, where he made more than 400 appearances and won three Premier League titles. Okay, you're watching Sports Scene on CGTN. Still to come. World number one Aryna Sabalenka beats Wang Xinyu in straight sets to reach the last 16 at the Western and Southern Open.

0: Each day, there are millions of stories. Each one can open new perspectives, new possibilities. Wherever you look, we are there. 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We put the pieces together to find what really matters to you. All around the world, all around the clock. Our reporters are at home across the globe. 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CGTN, see the difference.
1: Open 4 years ago. The Belarusian starts much faster this time and surges 3-love ahead. The top seed closes out the opener 6-1. Wang claimed her maiden women's doubles Grand Slam title alongside Tsai Su Wei at the French Open 3 years ago. The 24-year-old shows off her singles skills with a backhand volley at the net. Sabalenka reached world number one in women's doubles 5 years ago and lifted

0: Major trophies at the Australian Open and US Open. She responds in kind after scrambling to the net and laying down her backhand to stay on the front foot. The Belarusian wraps things up 6-3 when her the top ranking. She will face unseeded Czech Sara Bezlek in the round of 16.
1: Well, yeah, cannot complain. She's a tough opponent, and to get this win in straight sets and under, like, what, an hour, it's insane result. I'm super happy to be through. I think I really trusted myself. I was just going for my shots without, like, overthinking, and I think that was the weapon of tonight's match, and I'm super happy I was able to stay focused and to be, you know, in every point.
0: Dancing as 2023 Cincinnati champion Coco Gauff at the bottom, who beats US compatriot Ann Lee in straight sets. She comes in leading their head-to-head series 3-0 and enjoys a strong start. The world number four hammers an ace to dominate the opening set, the tiebreak, but Gauff seals the extra session to reach her sixth WTA 1000 last 16 of the year and 36th overall. The two-time Grand Slam winner will face Marie Bouzkova for a spot in the quarterfinals. On the men's side in Cincinnati, home favourite Taylor Fritz eased past Daniel Morita in straight sets to reach the last 16 for the second time at a Masters 1000 event this season. The 28-year-old Fritz at the top of the screen claimed his first title of the season in Washington earlier this month. He maintains his solid form on home turf for the blazing cross-court forehand on the way to taking the opener 6-3. In addition to lifting his first trophy above ATP 250 level in 4 years, Fritz's season has also been highlighted by runner-up finishes in Dallas, Halle and Stuttgart, along with the quarterfinal run at Wimbledon. The world number nine drills a deep backhand in the eighth game of the second as he chases a second Masters 1000 crown. And the former US Open finalist closes things out 6-4 when his Spanish opponent slips on match point and can't respond to his cross-court backhand. Next up for the sixth seed is Australia's Christopher O'Connell. Over at the Badminton World Championships in New Delhi, Chen Yufei was able to withstand a tough challenge from Lo Xin Yan and came from a game down to reach the second round on the women's side. Chen enters this one having yet to win a World Championship title. The 28-year-old was the losing finalist in 2022 and 2025 and needs this crown to complete her career Grand Slam. In the first frame, China's Chen has a slow start. And with the score level at 16-all, the Hong Kong SAR's Lo takes the lead and starts to gain the upper hand. She then scores crucial consecutive points to take the first game 21-18. Chen gradually gets into the swing of things in the second. After going up 15-2, the fourth seed gets level with a 21-8 victory. And then Chen wins the decider. 21-11, top 8 NWI finish at the Esports World Cup.

some of some more highlights from badminton's World Championships. Don't forget to follow us using the handle CGTN Sports Scene across X, Facebook, and YouTube. And stay right there because the world today continues next. I'll see you soon.

Excuse me.

0: the limited deal, to try and work out some safe passage for some ships. We've heard from Qatar's foreign ministry spokesperson talking about this, saying that that Strait agreement needs to be done first. It would be easier if that was achieved between Iran and Oman, and then Iran can speak to the United States and deal with those longer term issues. So still plenty to be resolved, but no talks taking place.
1: Iran's top negotiator says the Strait of Hormuz will remain shut until the U.S. meets the conditions of the interim deal signed in June. Tehran has also rejected claims by Abu Dhabi that two ballistic missiles were launched from Iran toward the UAE. Ehsan Kayvani reports from Tehran.
2: The real concern right now is the U.S. naval blockade. For days, Iranian officials, including the top negotiators, have also been saying that a deal with Oman on traffic routes through the Straits of Hormuz has been finalized, but we haven't seen any official announcement yet, and that only adds to the current confusion. What's really hurting Tehran is the blockade's impact on oil exports, which has slashed state revenue. The government can't pay salaries on time in many sectors. Inflation is nearing three digits, and the national currency, rial, is at record lows. Facing that, the Supreme Leader is pushing for a more aggressive stance rather than a defensive one. Tehran warns that if the U.S. blockade continues, they will shift to an offensive approach. And we are seeing signs, in fact. Vessels are being targeted in the Straits, although Iran has not claimed responsibility for the recent attacks. Monday's drone attack in the Kurdistan region in Iraq, for example, was dismissed by Iran as a kind of false flag meant to frame them. So right now we are in a no war, no peace, limbo. No one can predict whether conflict or a lasting deal is coming. Analysts point to deep divisions inside Iran's political and military establishment over whether to show any flexibility. Given this standoff, which is unprecedented for the Islamic Republic of Iran, they just can't agree on a unified path forward. As I said, there are clear divisions between different factions of power inside Iran.
1: Japanese media reports the country's Ministry of Defense is considering a large-scale organizational expansion in fiscal 2027. The Asahi Shimbun says the plan will involve creating three new bureaus: the Defense Infrastructure Bureau, the International Policy Bureau, and the Facilities Policy Bureau. The report says such a large-scale expansion is uncommon.

0: comment for the Japanese government. The proposed expansion will also add the three new bureaus without closing any existing departments. The Russian Foreign Ministry has summoned Japanese ambassador to Russia, Akira Muto, and launched a strong protest over remarks by Japanese Prime Minister Sunae Takaichi and Foreign Minister Toshimitsu Motegi about Russian President Vladimir Putin's visit to Iturup Island. Russian Foreign Minister Sergei Lavrov says Japanese leaders should focus on domestic affairs rather than attacking Russia. Lavrov says Japan and its close ally, the United States, are seeking to rewrite international law. He also accused Japan of attempting to evade historical responsibility for historical crimes and expressed concern over its moves to loosen constitutional constraints and expand the overseas activities of its self-defense forces. Iturup Island, known as Itorofu in Japan, has been controlled by Russia since Japan's surrender in World War II. Putin made his first visit to Iturup on Thursday.
1: Coming into the U.S. and some of those items there, it's a whole range of different items from cement, building supplies, wine, dairy products, antiques, jewelry, certain flowers, and many, many more as well. Now, U.S. President Donald Trump announced these tariffs last month. It comes after the U.S. claims Canada are using discriminatory trade practices, specifically around auto, around dairy, and around alcohol. Now, of course, most of the goods between U.S. and Canada, they're covered under the USMCA, United States-Mexico-Canada trade deal. But these goods are not covered by that deal, and that's why they could be incredibly impactful for a whole host of businesses and entire industries. Now, just to put it into perspective, $380 billion worth of goods are exported from Canada to the U.S. were exported last year. But of course, this could, as I say, impact a whole host of these different businesses as they look to potentially pass on those different prices to U.S. consumers. It could lead to a slowdown in business, and that could, of course, lead to jobs. But it could also lead to further retaliatory tit-for-tat trade disputes. Remember, the U.S. imposed tariffs on Canada last year. Canada responded with retaliatory tariffs, and these tariffs are in retaliation to those tariffs. So we could yet see further escalations.
0: Authorities in Belgium are stepping up emergency response as the nation faces its largest wildfire in history. Nearly 3,000 hectares of land have been destroyed, and hundreds of residents are forced to relocate since the fire broke out on Friday. The European Union has also deployed resources to help contain the fire. Owen Frickloff reports from Malmedy.
2: Emergency supplies for those forced to flee Europe's latest wildfire. This sports centre in Malmedy, eastern Belgium, is a shelter for people evacuated from a blaze that erupted at the end of last week.
3: We saw smoke coming over the hills. It went so quickly, I can't imagine how fast it went.
2: Residents like Miriam Smets fled their homes in villages around Belgium's High Fens Natural Park, a popular summer recreation spot.
4: After some of the worst fires on record in countries like Spain and France, now Belgium is in the line of fire. And the sight, once again, of residents having to be evacuated to spend successive nights in emergency shelters like this one.
2: An international firefighting effort and rainfall have helped stem the spread of the blaze to neighbouring Germany. But that's small comfort for those wondering when they can return home.
3: To leave your, not only a house, but your home and your memories.
5: The photos.
3: Photos and everything.
4: Drought and soaring heat waves have fueled the wildfires across Europe. And here in Belgium, the High Fens topography carries a specific threat.
2: We have deep peat bogs that sometimes go 5 or 6 meters deep, in which the fire can burn for a long time. And in a bog, fire doesn't need oxygen, so it will take weeks or even months to definitively extinguish it. The European Union, headquartered in Belgium's capital, Brussels, has mobilized its own resources to help.
4: Human-driven climate change is not only heating up the planet, it's also intensifying natural weather patterns such as El Niño. While rain may have helped calm some of the flames in Europe for now, scientists say the devastating consequences of human behaviour on our climate can no longer be ignored.
2: Owen Fairclough, CGTN, Malmedy, Belgium.
0: That's a wrap for this hour's World Today here on CGTN. Thank you so much for watching. Coming up next is Global Business with Vivian Nunes. Stay tuned.

Welcome to Global Business here on CGTN. I'm Vivian Nunes. The headlines we're tracking this hour. Robots at the ready. The 2026 World Robot Conference kicks off in Beijing. We'll find out what's on show. Looking ahead, the Macau SAR government unveiled its third five-year plan, charting the next phase of the region's economic and social development. And urgent talks. US President Donald Trump puts a pause on 50% tariffs on Canadian goods as the two countries engage in last-minute talks to reach a deal. Let's take a quick look at the Chinese mainland markets now, where equities closed mixed on Tuesday. The Shanghai Composite edged up 2.4%, while the Shenzhen component fell 0.56%. Now let's take a look at how regional markets performed and how Wall Street closed overnight.

0: The 2026 World Robot Conference opened in Beijing today with more than 3,000 exhibits and over 300 new products under the theme Human-Robot Symbiosis – Production Demand Convergence. The five-day event brings together more than 300 exhibitors, a 69% increase from last year, across four pavilions that cover robotics applications in manufacturing, healthcare, retail and emergency rescue. The conference also launches a global program to lend mass-produced products to innovation teams for free and opens a robot consumer street for visitors to enjoy interactive experiences with tech, food and culture. Officials said China's robotics industry has maintained a strong and steady growth trajectory in recent years, with the sector showing increasingly vibrant momentum across all segments.
1: 机器人产业规模以上企业营业收入。
2: In the first half of this year, revenue of major robotics firms reached 165.5 billion yuan, up 24.5%. We will zero in on core components and embodied intelligence, bridge research with production, and speed up tech upgrades through large-scale application in new scenarios.
0: Well, for more on this year's World Robot Conference, I'd like to bring in Professor Guy Kerr from the School of AI at Beijing Institute of Technology. Thanks so much for making time to speak to Global Business this afternoon. Can you tell us what are the highlights of this year's World Robot Conference?
3: Hello, Vivian. I think this year's conference has clearly grown in both the scale and the quality of exhibits. What stood out to me was that the exhibition was not just about showcasing finished robotic products. It also featured a wide array of modular components for different segments of the industry. This is a very strong signal that the

0: marked improvements in the diversity and the capability of the robots themselves, with more and more products designed for very specific real-world tasks. So that's a very positive sign of the industry's ongoing evolution and upgrading.
1: And this year's conference features a procurement day, and it also launches an initiative to explore robots' applications. Does this mean we're seeing the robotics industry transition from a kind of tech muscle show to real business applications?
0: Well, that's a very interesting question. I see this as at least a very positive market signal. In fact, from a technical standpoint, companies have been searching for genuinely meaningful large-scale deployment scenarios for robots for quite some time. Well, market acceptance of robots always goes through its own adjustment periods. So compared to previous conferences, this year's event placed a much stronger emphasis on commercial viability and real business operations. This shift is the collective result of multiple multidimensional progress, like in technology, in products maturity, and
1: from reaching mass production delivery.
0: From my perspective, if we consider what the final products should be or what the market ultimately expects, today's humanoid robots still have considerable room for evolution. So this growth will need to happen across multiple dimensions. But if I were to highlight one particularly critical bottleneck, at this stage, it would be the challenge of acquiring large-scale, high-quality data. This process involves like so many factors. For example, the tools for data collection, the shared scale needed, and the algorithm to process it all, which together drive cost very high. Looking ahead, exploring mechanisms for effective high-quality data sharing among stakeholders could be one important way to address this issue.
1: And what is the commercial outlook for humanoid robots, given that there is something of a disparity between the high valuations of robotics companies and their actual order books?
0: For me, what this conference reflects is the trend toward more rational and pragmatic approaches to products R&D within the industry. We have seen the concept of humanoid robots gain widespread public and market acceptance. Now we are transitioning from the phase of simply demonstrating robotic capabilities to one focused on identifying and validating practical, scalable application scenario. As products are adapted in more real-world scenarios, the cost will naturally come down, and the more funding can be channeled back into focused R&D. So this process will also accelerate the development of much more specialized talent. So I think this is essential to view our current industry stage with this rational, forward-looking perspective. Thank you.
1: All right, Professor Guy Kirker joining us there. Thank you very much for your insights. Now, Unitree Robotics shares skyrocketed on their Shanghai debut on Wednesday, closing 460% higher after soaring as much as 629% in early trading. Shares closed at 845 yuan apiece. The Chinese robot maker raised nearly 6.1 billion yuan, or about $905 million, in its initial public offering. According to its prospectus, Unitree ranked first globally in humanoid robot sales last year with more than 5,500 units sold. It also dominates the global market for four-legged robots. Unitree's investors include Chinese AI company DeepSeek and the tech giant Tencent. The company becomes the latest high-profile name to list on Shanghai's Star Market, following memory chip maker CXMT's listing last month. And since the start of this year, domestically built robots have been given a major opportunity to expand on a large scale in global markets. Notably, a dedicated customs tariff code for cleaning robots took effect in January, marking a significant step toward large-scale exports for the sector. As one of China's major hubs for foreign trade and smart equipment, Guangdong has seen its robot manufacturers lead the transition from sending out samples for trial use to fulfilling large-scale overseas orders. The momentum

0: Momentum has remained strong in the second half of the year, with overseas orders continuing to grow. The surge in demand is turning domestically built robots into a new growth engine for China's high-end equipment exports.
1: Our overseas shipments are performing extremely well right now. Our cleaning robots are particularly popular in Europe, Japan, Republic of Korea, Southeast Asia, and the Middle East. We have seen year-on-year doubling of growth compared with last year. We review production plans for the cleaning robots on a weekly and monthly basis, and shipping schedules are fully booked.
2: Robots can take over high-risk, high-pressure work, sustaining stable demand. Overseas orders are rising steadily, registering around 40% year-on-year growth. Order books stay firm for the second half of the year, with schedules running close to China's National Day.
0: The European Union is intensifying efforts to become a global leader in artificial intelligence. With billions planned in investment, the EU is trying to catch up with the United States and China. William Denislow has this report.
3: Swarm robotics in action. Independent machines working together to achieve a common goal. The European Union has a similar objective. How 27 member states can best use their resources to become the first artificial intelligence continent.
4: We should ask ourselves the question of, is it really important to be centralized or to be driven by strong innovators, or rather to have a fragmented ecosystem that allows for more creativity, but also that if one idea works somewhere, we can replicate it, then it validates that idea.
3: Whatever the answer, the EU aims to provide the tools for Europe to unlock its potential. The bloc's launched a call for tenders to generate more than $30 billion in investment to set up 7 AI gigafactories.
5: Europe wants to become the first AI continent, and because we will give our startups, SMEs, industry, researchers and public authorities the necessary infrastructure to build the most advanced AI models.
3: For the EU, this strategy is about being more competitive on the global stage. Roughly 80% of Europe's digital services and infrastructure currently comes from outside the bloc. The EU wants to change that and develop advanced AI on the continent that's in line with its own values. In 2024, former European Central Bank chief Mario Draghi released a report detailing how the EU can harness its economic potential to better compete in areas like tech on the world stage. But some researchers warn that 2 years on, only 30% of the recommendations have been implemented.
6: It's like a slow growth that's been occurring, but that has led to so many gaps and so many regulations that it's really hard to say that the report has, you know, converted some actual momentum.
3: Europe is lagging in the AI race, and some analysts say it could benefit from focusing on other areas in the tech space.
6: If you take quantum, Europe has not a first mover advantage, but a good chance to come ahead, because Europe has a lot of leading startups which are doing great. Europe also has a good comparative advantage and specialization capacity in quantums.
3: The EU recently launched its tech sovereignty package, a series of measures to strengthen its cloud computing, AI and semiconductor industries. In an increasingly fierce battle for dominance, Europe hopes these policy decisions will prove to be a quantum leap. William Denslow, CGTN, Brussels.
0: A reusable rocket flight test in northwest China on Wednesday marked a new step in the country's commercial space development. The Jiuquan-3 Y2 rocket sent its payload into orbit while its first stage completed a planned land recovery procedure. Sun Ye has more.
7: Another breakthrough in China's rocket development. On Wednesday, China's reusable Jiuquan-3 Y2 rocket lifted off from the Dongfeng Commercial Space Innovation Pilot Zone in northwest China. It sent the Honghu-3 satellite into its designated orbit. But the more eye-catching part is this. Less than 10 minutes after launch, the rocket's first stage successfully completed this planned land recovery procedure, and the flight test mission was declared a complete success. The mission marked China's first flight verification of land recovery for the first stage of a reusable launch vehicle.

0: vehicle. It also achieved the country's first successful verification of landing using deployable landing legs. Landspace, the company behind the Juche 3 rocket, is already looking ahead.
1: This mission achieves a breakthrough in the first step toward making rockets recoverable, reusable, and operational. Recovery is the most important foundation for subsequent reuse and operation. At present, the Juche 3 rocket is designed to meet the technical requirements of reusing its first stage 20 times. In the operational phase, the goal is to bring spaceflight close to aviation, to make rocket launches and landings more like airplane operations, with an optimal balance of frequency, reliability, and safety.
0: Juche 3 is among a growing number of China's domestically developed reusable rockets. Being able to reuse a rocket could reduce launch costs, increase launch frequencies, crucial as China's commercial space sector expands and global demands for launch services grow.
1: We will serve both the domestic and international commercial satellite launch markets, meeting demand for missions such as satellite rideshares and the deployment of specific commercial satellite constellations.
0: This successful test mission is viewed as an important step in China's reusable rocket development, and more flight tests for the country's reusable rockets are expected in the coming months. 孙烨 ，CGTN 东风 Commercial Space Innovation Pilot Zone。
2: 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Coming up, looking ahead, the Macau SAR government unveils its third five-year plan, charting the next phase of the region's economic and social development.
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2: The Macau Special Administrative Region government has unveiled its third five-year plan for 2026 to 2030, charting the next phase of the region's economic and social development. The document sets out 35 major economic and social development indicators and defines eight development goals. They include fully implementing national security guidelines, further improving governance under the rule of law, making substantial progress in economic diversification and advancing the high-quality development of the Hung Chin Cooperation Zone. Other goals cover the integrated development of education, science, technology and talent, steadily improving residents' well-being and making important progress in building a beautiful and smart Macau.Officials and community leaders from Macau SAR say the third five-year plan aligns with national development and charts a promising path for Macau. They say it serves not only as the guiding document for Macau's economic and social development, but also sets shared goals for communities and residents across the region.
4: The third five-year plan is based on thorough research into new strategies, policies, priorities, and key projects outlined under the National 15th Five-Year Plan. It takes into account the local needs of Macau and Hung Chin and leverages Macau's strengths and capacities to help meet national goals. This connection ensures that the third five-year plan aligns closely with the National 15th Five-Year Plan. Compared to previous five-year plans, this new plan demonstrates a broader strategic vision, more practical solutions, and a stronger capacity for implementation. It reflects the Macau SAR government's commitment and confidence in achieving high-quality development in this new era.
5: The alignment under institutional innovation is vital for the integrated development of Hung Chin and Macau, a key lever for future growth and also the hardest challenge to overcome. The Macau SAR government will spare no effort in advancing the high-quality development of the cooperation zone in its second phase,strengthen alignment with the existing plans and policy documents, and focus on key areas such as people's livelihood and industries. It will foster a high-quality rule of law environment and promote the alignment of rules in market access

0: factor mobility, standards, accreditation and certification, and industry regulation, thereby supporting the integrated development of Macau and Hengqing.
1: The third five-year plan outlines a new development strategy for Macau and provides clearer pathways for the city's young people. It focuses on helping youth grow and succeed. What young talent needs most are opportunities and platforms to thrive. We believe that Macau's youth will find more opportunities to advance in fields such as technology, digital economy, culture, tourism, and exhibitions. Meanwhile, Hengqin offers even broader avenues for youth development. We need to take proactive steps to integrate into and contribute to national development strategies, leveraging the strengths of one country, two systems in Macau, alongside Hengqin's unique advantages. This will enable us to pursue our goals and chase our dreams in the Greater Bay Area.
2: For decades, businesses have leveraged Macau's international ties and mainland resources. Now, this model is entering a new phase, with neighboring Zhuhai playing an increasingly vital role in Macau's development. Huang Fei has the details.
3: It started as a small experiment in craft brewing nearly three decades ago. Now, these bottles carry an iconic name in Asia's beverage industry.
4: Macau beer was first introduced by an American individual, a young person from the U.S. He started his garage factory, a little brewery, in Kalawana Island in 1996. And at that time, craft beer was something very new to Asia.
3: Over the years, this small garage brewery has changed hands several times. Today, it's a highly automated, eco-friendly factory in Zhuhai, just 30 minutes from the Macau border. Charles Choi's family became part owners in 2018, a year before Beijing introduced the Greater Bay Area Initiative, linking Hong Kong and Macau with nine cities in Guangdong to form an integrated economic hub.
4: The Greater Bay Area concept, it's not new, because we have been doing that for many years. In 2003, the gaming concessions were open, large flow of capital coming into Macau to do more high-end business on hotels and integrated resorts. We had the need to move our brewery to a place where we could have larger space and get our workforce easier, which is Zhuhai.
3: Zhuhai offered another critical advantage, an exclusive source of natural mineral water, ideal for making beer.
4: We have our global procurement system, which can sort of weather out a lot of this supply and also pricing problem.
3: Globalization runs deep in Zhuhai's history. As one of China's first four special economic zones, it has welcomed foreign investment for over four decades.
5: Well, Zhuhai has always been a front runner in China's reform and opening up policy. In fact, late Chinese leader Deng Xiaoping highlighted this during his first visit to the city and to the Zhuhai beer factory in 1984. Today, business ties between Zhuhai and Macau are increasing, with manufacturing, technologies, and services industries all benefiting from closer cross-border integration.
6: Macau is not only the free port and separate customs tariff, and also we are designated by the central government as the platform between China and Portuguese-speaking countries. Nearly 300 million population, which is a huge market.
3: Under Macau's third five-year plan, the city aims to raise the share of non-gaming sectors to approximately 60% of GDP by 2030. As Macau presses ahead with economic diversification, Zhuhai and the Hengqin Cooperation Zone are taking on an increasingly important role by bringing together Macau's international strengths with resources and opportunities across the border. The partnership is creating new avenues for growth and development. Huang Fei, CGTN, Zhuhai, Guangdong Province.
2: China on Wednesday unveiled its 15th five-year plan for universal medical insurance, outlining a roadmap for a fairer and more unified healthcare system nationwide. By 2029, the plan aims to basically cut imports from Canada, regardless of whether they qualify for the preferential treatment under the US-Mexico-Canada trade agreement. Well, for more on the US-Canada trade talks, I'd like to bring in John Gong, Professor of Economics at the University of International Business and Economics. Thanks for joining Global Business this afternoon. US President Trump suggested the agreement with Canada could pave the way for a revival of the Keystone Pipeline. Now, that was cancelled under former President Joe Biden back in 2020.

0: One. Given the current state of US-Canada relations, though, and the move outside of the US to put more investment in renewables, is Canada likely to go for this idea?
1: Well, first of all, I think like any country that deals with the United States, with the Trump administration, is going to be a very much transactional-oriented approach. And President Trump really doesn't care if we have a trade agreement or not. Everything's up to negotiation. And certainly the Keystone Export Limited Pipeline project is part of the negotiated deal. So I think it's quite likely that probably it's going to happen. From Canadians' perspective, of course, they like to sell, you know, these oil products, sand oil products to the United States. And President Trump has, you know, made it very clear that he likes these fossil fuel-based projects. You know, the Keystone project. He's not against that. He has actually issued an executive order previously to sanction the ongoing of this project. He is famous for his, you know, slogan, "Baby Joe, Baby Joe," right? So, Joe, Baby Joe. you know, this is actually quite expected, and I would expect that the probably Canada and the United States are going to strike a deal, very much like President Trump's negotiation style. Things have reached the 11th hour. We have a term for that. It's called reaching a settlement on the courthouse step. It looks like this is exactly what's happening at this point.
0: Yeah, we'll watch that closely to see if a final deal is announced. But President Trump already refused to grant a one-time 16-year extension to the USMCA. He opted instead for year-by-year reviews. How will this annual mechanism disrupt the cross-border supply chains, especially in the auto industry, which really rely on long-term stability?
1: Well, I think in substance, USMCA to President Trump is like a piece of Kleenex these days. You know, he can throw it away any minute, any day. I think the you know, annual review is essentially a pretext for totally negating this agreement. It's going to be a transaction based, again, I want to emphasize that. President Trump is actually expressly said that he regrets reaching that agreement. That was reached under his first administration. And now he's ready to throw it out of the window. So I think, you know, USMCA or not, free trade agreement or not, these are not relevant anymore in the era of Trump administration. I think it's all about the bilateral negotiation to strike a deal. Anything is up to negotiating. And that's his style of dealing with foreign countries. I mean, that's part of his foreign policy. But I think it's going to cast some shadow upon this traditional airline relationship between the United States and Canada.
0: And we know that the goal of President Trump's tariff policies are to bring jobs back to the US and promote reindustrialization. But we haven't seen much evidence of that working yet. Why is that? Why haven't firms decided to make the decision to move back to the US?
1: Well, I think we have to make a distinction between jobs created and as a result of what's called the onshoring, you know, companies coming back to the United States, the distinction of this versus the new capital investment and new factories being set up. And I think, you know, I think it's really a fact that we have to admit that, you know, investment in the United States has been increasing over the last a year or so. At least I think from the announcements, I mean, I think President Trump likes to adding up all these sort of hundreds of billions of dollars of investment coming from this country, from that country. I think a portion of it is indeed going to be materialized eventually, but that doesn't mean that jobs are going to be created. I think, you know, the so-called onshoring model is not going to adopt the model when these American companies move out of the United States in the first place many years ago. They're moving back, if any, are actually you know, creating a new business model here, a new manufacturing model here. That means that not that many jobs are going to be created. It's going to be very, very capital intensive as opposed to labor intensive. And particularly with this AI movement, in my view, that even fewer jobs will be created. So I think you know, there's distinction here, and that has implication for the labor market.

0: You look at the labor market statistics, it hasn't been very rosy at this point. But I think the fad of investing in manufacturing in the United States, high-end manufacturing in the United States, in AI-related industries, building AI infrastructure, this is something definitely is happening in the United States right now.
1: Thank you very much, Professor John Gong, joining us there. Meanwhile, the latest data show that new residential construction in the US fell short of expectations in July, weighed down by elevated mortgage rates and persistent economic uncertainty. Our Karina Mitchell has more.
2: Yeah, well, the latest data from the Census Bureau on housing was disappointing. Housing starts for July tanked, down by over 12%, coming in at 1.2 million units compared to the estimate of 1.3 million, and compare that to the previous read, which came in at 1.4 million units. Now, that makes sense given the current psychology of home builders. According to the National Association for Home Builders, consumer sentiment for August, that reading came in at a meager 35. Anything below 50 is considered a contraction. The month before, the reading was even lower. And then we take a look at pending home sales, which came in during the session. For July, that number was down 2.3%. That after a reading that was down over 5% in June. So altogether, about 8% down over the 2 months. And this is supposed to be peak home buying season for the summer. So what's going on? Well, you can look at it from two perspectives. From the home builder side of things, they are dealing with sky-high construction costs and a market where there really are very few buyers. So what's the incentive? And then when you look at it from home buyers, from their perspective, almost all the pressure is falling on first-time home buyers. They are dealing with near record-high pricing that's just stuck there. It's not going anywhere. That's because of low inventory available. And then they're dealing with oppressive mortgage rates as well, currently coming in at 6.7%, according to Freddie Mac, for a 30-year fixed mortgage. Now, that is restrictive and wiping out billions of dollars in consumer spending power.
1: Opening statements commenced Tuesday in the federal court as Meta stands trial over allegations that its social media platforms are engineered to hook young users, leading to documented mental health harms. Widely regarded as the tech industry's big tobacco moment, the case carries not only staggering financial exposure, but also the potential to force a seismic shift in how digital platforms engage with underage audiences. Mark Neo has more.
3: At a federal courthouse in Oakland, California, 29 U.S. states have joined together in a civil lawsuit, arguing that Meta designed features such as infinite scroll and push notifications to get teens addicted to their product. U.S. state attorneys general said the Facebook and Instagram apps improperly collected data from children under 13 and are seeking damages of up to $200 billion. But Meta says penalties could lead to $1.4 trillion and argued that they've already proactively implemented teen protections and disabled more than a million accounts for users under 13. This case comes on the heels of Meta losing similar court cases in both Los Angeles and New Mexico in March. In February of 2025, Shannon Heacock rushed to her laundry room to find her son, 16-year-old Elijah, dying.
4: I went into panic mode, digging blood out of my son's mouth, begging him to breathe. I watched him lose
5: his... For his ride-hailing business, he says the switch has been a smooth ride so far.
6: We are now adapting to the system, so like everything is okay. From my experience, it's okay. It's good.
5: Electric vehicles are slowly gaining ground across Africa, and Chinese manufacturers are also offering financing options to make it easier for more people to buy them.
7: Once you are interested in our vehicles, not only the bottom price is even lower, but also the bank are always here, give you flexible finance option, installments, payment plan.
5: The International Energy Agency says electric car sales in Africa rose from about 4,000 in 2023 to around 25,000 in 2025. It was largely driven by a sales surge in Egypt, Morocco, and South Africa.
8: Electric vehicles remain a new presence on Ghana's roads, but they are slowly appearing in showrooms and among early adopters. Auto experts say with more Chinese brands offering lower cost models, The pace of EV

0: adoption may now depend less on demand and more on whether infrastructure can keep up.
1: Ghana has a few public charging stations. Erratic power supply and the lack of enough trained technicians to service the electric vehicles are other major concerns.
2: We should be looking at ways to incentivize prospective car buyers so we can jump on. But again, when you incentivize people to jump on this, right?

0: Coming up this hour, U.S. President Donald Trump denies any talks are ongoing or planned with Iran, while Tehran says the Strait of Hormuz remains shut. The Republic of Korea and the U.S. cut short their annual joint military drills after criticism from the White House. Firefighters in Belgium race to contain the nation's largest wildfire on record. Plus, China completes its first ever rocket recovery on land. Welcome to the world today here on CGTN. I'm Lee Toyuan, coming to you live from Beijing. Our top story this hour, U.S. President Donald Trump has denied any conversations are taking place or are scheduled with Iran. He says the Strait of Hormuz is open and operating, and the U.S. naval blockade of Iran remains in full force. On Monday, President Trump said Washington was engaged in back-channel conversations with Iran's Islamic Revolutionary Guard Corps. Our Nick Harper reports from Washington.
1: It's very difficult to achieve peace if nobody's talking. Donald Trump confirming on social media that that is the state of play. Bear in mind, in recent weeks, he has made a number of assertions that have been countered by Iran that U.S.-Iran talks are still ongoing, but making it very clear in this latest social media post where he says there are no talks or conversations going on or scheduled. The naval blockade remains in full force and effect. The Hormuz Strait is open and operating, also saying that any mines have been removed or detonated. Now, we do know that peace talks have hit a number of roadblocks, not least of all the fact that the US and Iran have still not worked out what happens to those Iranian stockpiles of uranium. But there has been a new problem that has arisen in recent weeks, and that is the Strait of Hormuz. Donald Trump in that post saying that it remains open. Iran, though, saying it remains closed and will do so until the US upholds its commitments that it made back in June. Things like lifting that naval blockade. Donald Trump in his post said that that would not happen. Also lifting oil sanctions, unfreezing Iranian assets, all the type of things that the US so far has not done. So Iran says the strait remains closed. Remember, Iran and Oman are working out a limited deal to try and work out some safe passage for some ships.

0: We've heard from Qatar's foreign ministry spokesperson talking about this, saying that that straight agreement needs to be done first. It would be easier if that was achieved between Iran and Oman, and then Iran can speak to the United States and deal with those longer term issues. So still plenty to be resolved, but no talks taking place.
1: Iran's top negotiator says the Strait of Hormuz will remain shut until the U.S. meets the conditions of an interim deal signed in June. Tehran has also rejected claims by Abu Dhabi that two ballistic missiles were launched from Iran toward the UAE on Tuesday. Ehsan Kayvani reports from Tehran.
2: The real concern right now is the U.S. naval blockade. For days, Iranian officials, including the top negotiators, have also been saying that a deal with Oman on traffic routes through the Straits of Hormuz has been finalized, but we haven't seen any official announcement yet, and that only adds to the current confusion. What's really hurting Tehran is the blockade's impact on oil exports, which has slashed state revenue. The government can't pay salaries on time in many sectors. Inflation is nearing three digits, and the national currency, rial, is at record lows. Facing that, the Supreme Leader is pushing for a more aggressive stance rather than a defensive one. Tehran warns that if the U.S. blockade continues, they will shift to an offensive approach. And we are seeing signs, in fact. Vessels are being targeted in the Straits, although Iran has not claimed responsibility for the recent attacks. Monday's drone attack in the Kurdistan region in Iraq, for example, was dismissed by Iran as a kind of false flag meant to frame them. So right now we are in a no war, no peace limbo. No one can predict whether conflict or a lasting deal is coming. Analysts point to deep divisions inside Iran's political and military establishment over whether to show any flexibility. Given this standoff, which is unprecedented for the Islamic Republic of Iran, they just can't agree on a unified path forward. As I said, there are clear divisions between different factions of power inside Iran.
1: Well, Japanese media reports the country's Ministry of Defense is considering a large-scale organizational expansion in fiscal year 2027. The Asahi Shimbun says the plan will involve creating three new bureaus: the Defense Infrastructure Bureau, the International Policy Bureau, and the Facilities Policy Bureau. The report says such a large-scale expansion is uncommon for the Japanese government. The proposed expansion will also add the three new bureaus without closing any existing departments. And the Russian Foreign Ministry has summoned Japanese ambassador to Russia, Akira Muto, and launched a strong protest over remarks by Japanese Prime Minister Sanae Takaichi and Foreign Minister Toshimitsu Motegi about Russian President Vladimir Putin's visit to Iturup Island. Russian Foreign Minister Sergei Lavrov says Japanese leaders should focus on domestic affairs rather than attacking Russia. Lavrov says Japan and its close ally, the United States, are seeking to rewrite international law. He also accused Japan of attempting to evade responsibility for historical crimes and expressed concern over its moves to loosen constitutional constraints and expand the overseas activities of its self-defense forces. Iturup Island, known as Itorofu in Japan, has been controlled by Russia since Japan's surrender in World War II. Putin made his first visit to Iturup on Thursday. And a Chinese foreign ministry spokesperson says Beijing agrees with Russian Foreign Minister Sergei Lavrov's remarks on Japan, adding that the enemy state clauses are a significant provision of the United Nations Charter. Spokesperson Lin Jin says reaffirming the binding force of the enemy state clauses is crucial to defending the victory of World War II and preventing the revival of militarism.
3: Today, however, the Japanese government turns a blind eye to its historical crimes. Not only does it fail to reflect on them, but it also spares no effort to abandon pacifism, break through the restrictions of Japan's constitution and its international and domestic legal obligations, and push forward with an accelerated remilitarization. This constitutes a blatant challenge to the post-war

0: international order. All peace-loving countries in the world should jointly resist and stop this dangerous trend of the Japanese right-wing forces, defend the victory of World War II and safeguard the post-war international order, and prevent the tragedy of history from repeating itself.
1: The Republic of Korea's foreign ministry says Seoul had not been informed in advance of U.S. President Donald Trump's decision to scale back annual joint military exercises. The U.S. announced a reduction in the Ulchi Freedom Shield exercises, which began on August 17th, from 11 days to 5. President Trump says the DPRK, which has denounced the joint U.S. ROK drills, responded positively to his outreach. South Korean Foreign Minister Cho Hyun says Trump's move is aimed in part at pressuring Seoul to support U.S. efforts in the war against Iran.
2: Images may appear to be identical, but looks can be deceiving. The difference is not always obvious. It has to be discovered. There are always different sides to a story. We put the focus on the details. To see more, to understand better. CGTN. See the difference.
1: Welcome back. China's humanitarian aid has arrived in Colombia, carrying emergency supplies for earthquake victims. The cargo landed in Bogota and will be transported 460 kilometers southwest of the capital to the city of Cali. Michelle Begay has more from Bogota.
3: At Beijing Capital International Airport, pallets of emergency supplies were loaded onto a chartered flight bound for Colombia. Generators, mobile water purification vehicles, and disinfection equipment were packed alongside solar-powered lights, tents, and blankets. The items are urgently needed in a country facing the enormous challenge of recovery. Thanks to China, help is on the way. The shipment left Beijing on Tuesday, beginning a journey across the world to reach Colombian communities hit hardest by the earthquake.
4: I'm outside Bogota's El Dorado International Airport, where a shipment of humanitarian aid from China has arrived after a 20-hour flight. But Bogota is not its final destination. From here, the supplies will be transported by road to Cali, one of the city's hardest hit by last week's earthquake.
3: When the shipment arrived in the Colombian capital, people on the streets of Bogota had their own message for those who sent it.
5: This is excellent. The earthquake was devastating, and we are thankful to China and everyone who is helping and putting their grain of sand.
6: Thankful for this help. Any help is going to be helpful from people and countries. This is solidarity and the unity of the world.
7: I ask that the people who are without home don't lose hope. Have faith that things will get better.
3: Their gratitude reflects the scale of this emergency. A UN report says the quake affected 135,000 people and destroyed 13,000 homes. Across the affected region, families remain in tents and temporary shelters, uncertain about when or whether they will be able to return home. For those families, Chinese generators will get the lights back on after dark. Water purifiers will provide clean drinking water. Tents will give shelter to the homeless. As the mayor of Cali says, Colombia is entering a new phase.
8: Many thanks to China, its government, and its people for supporting Cali and Colombia at this difficult time. We're now entering the reconstruction phase in Cali. But reconstruction cannot simply mean returning to the Cali we had 10 days ago. We need to build the Cali of the future, a resilient city, a forward-looking city, an inclusive city, and a city for our young people. The experience of friendly countries such as China will certainly be very important and very welcome.
4: This shipment will address immediate needs, but providing safe shelter and rebuilding damaged communities will require sustained support. Michelle Begay, CGTN, Bogota, Colombia.
1: Indonesia's National Disaster Mitigation Agency has declared a 14-day emergency response following last week's magnitude 7.7 earthquake that struck Flores Island. Food, water, and basic supplies are being distributed across evacuation sites. The affected area spans multiple remote provinces, making aid distribution a challenge. Sukina Aluwalia has more from Jakarta.
9: Days after a powerful earthquake struck Flores Island in the early hours of Saturday morning, thousands of residents remain in temporary shelters, uncertain when they will be able to return home. Baina is one of them. She's been staying here with little more than the essentials and has been unable to return to her home since the earthquake struck.
10: When I arrived at the shop early morning, the earthquake suddenly struck. Everyone scrambled outside. We immediately ran up the mountain. We were all scared because of the tsunami warning. We ran up with water and a kilogram of rice and made our way to the hills.
9: The earthquake was one of the most powerful to hit this part of Indonesia in years. Striking at a depth of just 10 kilometers, it unleashed devastating destruction across the surface. Hundreds of buildings collapsed, roads were left cracked and damaged, and communication lines were severed across several provinces. Search and rescue teams have been working around the clock, pulling survivors from the rubble of collapsed buildings across the affected provinces. Their efforts have been hampered by damaged roads and difficult terrain, but they have continued the search without stopping.
11: We are entering day four of the emergency rescue operations, and so far, we do not have any data of missing persons or anyone buried under the rubble. So our focus now is moving from rescue to recovery.
9: Authorities say dozens of aftershocks have rattled the region since the main quake, some powerful enough.
1: Reports from Momodi.
12: Emergency supplies for those forced to flee Europe's latest wildfire. This sports center in Malmedy, eastern Belgium, is a shelter for people evacuated from a blaze that erupted at the end of last week.
13: We saw smoke coming over the hills. It went so quickly, I can't imagine how fast it went.
12: Residents like Miriam Smets fled their homes in villages around Belgium's High Fens Natural Park, a popular summer recreation spot.
14: After some of the worst fires on record in countries like Spain and France, now Belgium is in the line of fire. And the site, once again, of residents having to be evacuated to spend successive nights in emergency shelters like this one.
12: An international firefighting effort and rainfall have helped stem the spread of the blaze to neighbouring Germany. But that's small comfort for those wondering when they can return home.
13: To leave your, not only a house, but your home and your memories.
15: The photos.
13: Photos and everything.
16: Drought and soaring heat waves have fueled the wildfires across Europe. And here in Belgium, the High Fens topography carries a specific threat.
12: We have deep peat bogs that sometimes go 5 or 6 meters deep, in which the fire can burn for a long time. And in a bog, fire doesn't need oxygen, so it will take weeks or even months to definitively extinguish it. The European Union, headquartered in Belgium's capital, Brussels, has mobilized its own resources to help.
16: Human-driven climate change is not only heating up the planet, it's also intensifying natural weather patterns, such as El Niño. While rain may have helped calm some of the flames in Europe for now, scientists say the devastating consequences of human behaviour on our climate can no longer be ignored.
12: Owen Fairclough, CGTN, Malmedy, Belgium.
1: The 17th session of the Conference of the Parties to the United Nations Convention to Combat Desertification is underway in Mongolia's capital, Ulaanbaatar. Representatives from 197 parties to the convention will meet until August 28th. A China corner at the conference showcases the country's achievements in combating desertification. Ankh Bogun, Ankh Batar reports.
15: So I'm at COP17 in Ulaanbaatar, where the countries from all around the world showcase their approaches to one of the biggest problems being discussed here, how to restore degraded land and build resilience against the desertification. So these pavilions are a very important part of the whole conference, because beyond the formal negotiations, these pavilions provide spaces for countries to showcase their experiences, projects, and special policies to combat against the desertification. So for example, behind me, it's China Corner, showcasing China's experience in

0: Iran, while Tehran says the Strait of Hormuz remains shut. The Republic of Korea and the U.S. cut short their annual joint military drills after criticism from the White House. Plus, firefighters in Belgium race to contain the nation's largest wildfire on record.The Macau Special Administrative Region government has unveiled its third five-year plan for 2026 to 2030, charting the next phase of the region's economic and social development. The document sets out 35 major economic and social development indicators and defines 8 development goals. They include fully implementing national security guidelines, further improving governance under the rule of law, making substantial progress in economic diversification, and advancing the high-quality development of the Hengqin Cooperation Zone. Other goals cover the integrated development of education, science, technology, and talent, steadily improving residents' well-being, and making important progress in building a beautiful and smart Macau.And Wang Siu-chuk, Secretary for Administration and Justice of the Macau SAR government, says enhancing the effectiveness of law-based governance is critical to delivering the goals and tasks of the 3-5-year plan.
1: 公共行政改革是三五规划的其中一条主轴。
2: Public administration reform is a key pillar of the 3rd 5-year plan. It is a primary and essential initiative for enhancing government effectiveness and advancing good governance.An efficient, streamlined, and coordinated public administration system is the cornerstone of an effective government. The Macau SAR government will strengthen macro-level coordination, improve organizational structure, streamline administrative procedures, and remove bottlenecks so as to build a clean, efficient, and
3: also achieved country's first successful verification of lending using deployable lending legs.Landspace, the company behind the Juche 3 rocket, is already looking ahead.
4: This mission achieves a breakthrough in the first step toward making rockets recoverable, reusable, and operational. Recovery is the most important foundation for subsequent reuse and operation. At present, the Juche 3 rocket is designed to meet the technical requirements of reusing its first stage 20 times.In the operational phase, the goal is to bring spaceflight close to aviation, to make rocket launches and landings more like airplane operations, with an optimal balance of frequency, reliability, and safety.
3: Juche 3 is among a growing number of China's domestically developed reusable rockets. Being able to reuse a rocket could reduce launch costs, increase launch frequencies, crucial as China's commercial space sector expands and global demands for launch services grow.
4: We will serve both the domestic and international commercial satellite launch markets, meeting demand for missions such as satellite rideshares and the deployment of specific commercial satellite constellations.
3: This successful test mission is viewed as an important step in China's reusable rocket development, and more flight tests for the country's reusable rockets are expected in the coming months.孙烨 CGTN 东风 Commercial Space Innovation Pilot Zone.
0: More than 650 young people from 44 countries and regions have gathered in Guangzhou for an international cultural exchange program. Through discussions and cultural activities, they are exploring global issues and building connections across borders.
5: At the Guangzhou Nansha International Conference Center, young people from different cultures are sharing ideas on topics including global development,public health, and commerce. Beyond academic discussions, culture has become a bridge connecting people from different backgrounds.
6: This is like the modern version of the Kakashnik. Also, as well, we brought some matryoshkas to the conference. It's one of the main Russian symbols.
5: The 8-day event have also offered a chance to experience Chinese culture firsthand. It's Ekaterina's first trip to China.With the help of Chinese friends, she made her first Chinese knot.
6: So, does it bring luck? Thank you very much. It's really beautiful.
5: In recent years, China's visa-free policies have boosted such exchanges. Organizers say the growth of international exchange programs reflects increasing interest among young people in learning about China and connecting with the world.
7: I have made friends and I've learned a lot of Chinese words such as ni hao.

0: 谢谢，我爱你啊。
1: It was always my dream to visit China because I really admire China's culture and I was really interested in exploring the country. I definitely want to visit China once more.
2: 罗思睿 ，CGTN， 北京。
3: And that does it for this edition of The World Today here on CGTN. Thank you so much for watching. Bye for now.

0: demand rise as couples shop for flowers, cakes, and other festival gifts. Normally, we get around 10 or 20 orders, but Qixi, that can rise to more than 100. From Asian rituals to modern-day spanning, Qixi is finding new ways.
1: First arrived in Xinjiang's Tacheng through the ancient Baktu port. And on August 15th, that musical journey reaches a new peak at the opening ceremony of the 6th Xinjiang Tacheng International Accordion Art and Culture Festival. Against the shimmering lights of Qiantuan Lake, artists from across the globe gather to celebrate a shared language of melody, proving that harmony knows no borders. CGTN reporter Yuhan Ni was there.
2: Tacheng sits in northwest China's Xinjiang, on the border where the Silk Road meets Central Asia and Europe, and where music has long bridged cultures.
3: The 6th Xinjiang Tacheng International Accordion Art and Culture Festival opens tonight with its largest, most international lineup ever.
2: Featuring artists from more than 10 countries, including China, Nigeria, Moldova, Armenia, Russia, and Italy, in a grand celebration. The sound of the accordion echoes across Tacheng. Themed Six Winds in Harmony, Tacheng in Splendor. The opening gala kicked off on August 15th along Qingxuan Lake with three acts inspired by Confucius's The Analects, showcasing melodies from countries along the ancient Silk Road and beyond.
4: This year, one of our key messages is let the world hear the voice of Tacheng. The real challenge is integrating music from multiple countries and ethnic traditions. So we invited five international groups and reimagined their work by weaving in Chinese intangible cultural heritage and traditional repertoire.
2: The stage design captures the accordion soul.
5: The flowing ribbons on both sides echo the accordion's movement. They're the visual heart of the show. But they also stand for something bigger, connections that bring communities together.
2: In a landmark moment, Tacheng has been officially designated an international accordion-friendly city by the world's leading accordion organization.
6: This is my third time here. And what is very special of this festival is the capability to involve a lot of people and to involve to attract a larger audience in the concerts, because it's not common to have an audience like a rock concert.
2: The opening ceremony alone drew nearly 5,000 audiences to the lakeside.

0: This year marks the 70th anniversary of China-Africa diplomatic relations.
1: Ni hao, this is the Epoch House Choir from Nigeria.
0: Nigeria's the Epoch House Choir performed the song they composed especially for Tacheng.
2: Okay, we are so excited to be here. Last year we made a song for Tacheng, and this year we were invited to perform the song and other songs live. One thing that really binds us well with this city is their love for music. And this festival is driven by the concept of unity, bringing people from all over the world, from different cultures, different religions, different ideologies, different musical preferences. And they brought us down here to experience music together. I think that promotes solidarity and unity across the world. And I think it is really beautiful to see.
0: Home to 29 ethnic groups, Tacheng is a living tapestry of cultures. The festival, running August 15 to 17, features a diverse lineup of events, from balcony concerts to street-side jam sessions. Here, the accordion connects heart and people of all backgrounds celebrate unity through music. Tacheng is writing a new Silk Road chapter, one where music bridges nations and unites communities. Behind me, CGTN, Xinjiang Tacheng.
3: Coming up next, Surf the Web and Duck. John Legend discusses AI, the future of music, and his plans for global performances, including China. It's the VIP. Welcome back to the studio. We continue with our program. And now it is time for Behind the Buzz. This is where we dive into what everyone is talking about online and discover what's really behind the clicks, the likes, and the shares. First up, we visit a special sort of street market where the accordion plays everything from world classics to local favorites.

0: feeling the energy of the audience. I love looking into their eyes.
1: And I am your Swan Seeker.
2: As you know, AI's first song is inspired by your own true experience with your emotions evolving.
0: Yes, and I think there is something beautiful about human intuition, human creativity, human idiosyncrasies, the things that make us different and special. And I don't want to cede that creativity to a machine. I think our audiences, they still want human connection. They want to know the artist, understand their story, understand their emotions, and connect the music to that artist. And so I'm going to continue to create those experiences where my audience really can connect with me as an artist.
2: So this is very valuable, right? This is something a machine can replace.
0: That's right. Especially a live show, you know. I do a live show that's a solo show right now, where it's just me telling my story, playing my songs on the piano, and there's something so intimate and human about it. It makes me feel like AI can't replace me.
2: No, they can, definitely can't. Yeah, you are telling your own stories, expressing your own feelings, your true experience of your life.
0: That's right.
2: Yeah.
0: And I think our audiences, in this age of so much technology and so much distance from each other, people are craving that intimacy and closeness.
2: In terms of using AI in music or in arts, what are your real concerns? Do you think there were some very critical problems or issues that need to be

0: addressed.
1: Well, I think we need to protect creative workers out there. There's so many writers and producers and instrumentalists. I don't want to replace them. I want to value them, lift them up as creative forces in this world. And so I think as a society, we need to continue to value human creativity.
0: In your past interviews, you also talked about your experience. But I think nowadays, the young people are facing a very different environment. So some people believe that they have more ways to reach audiences.
1: They do. I think distribution is more democratized than ever before. So there used to be so many gatekeepers and barriers between an artist and reaching a wide audience. Whereas now, those barriers are reduced and everyone has more access to a wide audience. However, the flip side of that same issue is that that means there's much more
0: choices,
1: much more to compete with. And so the question is for an artist, how do you break through all the other noise and stand out?
0: What's your advice to them?
1: You know, if you look at the artists who are succeeding globally, it's still based on songwriting, storytelling, connection, beautiful singing. And so that formula hasn't disappeared. I think great music is timeless, and the power and beauty of a great performance, those are all timeless.
0: As we said earlier, it looks like for young people nowadays, they have more ways to reach these audiences, right? So some people believe that probably they have more opportunities to have overnight success. What's your take?
1: Well, I think for it to be sustainable, because anybody can have a moment, but the question is, can you sustain it? And sustaining it means not just having one song, but continuing to write great songs, not just having one moment on TikTok or on social media, but putting together a beautiful tour that people connect with your performance and love your performance. And that means putting a lot of care and study and intention and practice into becoming a truly great artist so that you're not just having a moment, you're having a career.
0: Recently you have signed with UTA. Are you going to place more focus on international performances?
1: Oh, absolutely. We have a whole plan to do more international shows, and particularly in China, because especially given these two high-profile appearances this year on television, we think we'll have more of an opportunity to perform live in China.
0: So could we possibly see a special collaboration between John Legend and a Chinese musician or Chinese musicians?
1: I believe so. I hope to come back and tour here very soon, but also I would like to collaborate with multiple Chinese artists in the near future.
0: So if you could travel back in time and say one thing to that young man, John Stevens, what would you say?
1: Keep going. Your dreams can come true.
0: I thought you would say, be bold, take the name Legend.
2: And with that, we wrap up today's edition of The Vibe. Before we go, we'll leave you with some beautiful scenery from across the country. I'm Lara Newsom from the Capital. Thanks for watching. Stay cultured, stay curious, and stay tuned for more news coming up on CGTN.

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6: He uses the car for his ride hailing business. He says the switch has been a smooth ride so far.
7: We are now adapting to the system, so like everything is okay. From my experience, it's okay. It's good.
6: Electric vehicles are slowly gaining ground across Africa, and Chinese manufacturers are increasingly driving that change. In Ghana, auto dealers are not only bringing more affordable electric vehicles from China into the market, they are also offering financing options to make it easier for more people to buy them.
8: Once you are interested in our vehicles,Not only the bottom price is even lower, but also the bank are always here, give you flexible, finance option, installments, payment plan.
6: The international
9: is on Ghana's roads, but they are slowly appearing in showrooms and among early adopters. Auto experts say with more Chinese brands offering lower cost models, the pace of EV adoption may now depend less on demand and more on whether infrastructure can keep up.
6: Ghana has a few public charging stations. Erratic power supply and the lack of enough trained technicians to service the electric vehicles are other major concerns.
10: We should be looking at ways to incentivize, prospective car buyers so we can jump on. But again, when you incentivize people to jump on this, right, you need to put in place the necessary measures. And with the measures, I'm referring to the infrastructure.
6: Ghana launched its national electric vehicle policy 3 years ago to cut transport emissions. Experts say the growth of EVs could become an important part of the country's broader transition to cleaner energy. Bismarck Asante believes with more affordable models entering the market, the road ahead could shape how quickly that transition moves forward. Nabil Ahmed Rufai, CGTN, Accra, Ghana.
11: And let's now take a look at your sports news. Here's what's ahead. Retired France and Arsenal star Patrick Vieira appointed the new Senegal head coach.

0: 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The greatest sights. The greatest adventures.
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0: We're far more than just TV news. We're your passport to the wonders of Africa.

0: So let's explore. 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
1: We start your sports segment in Dakar, where Patrick Vieira has been appointed the new head coach of Senegal's football team. The retired France and Arsenal star, who was born in Senegal's capital, succeeds Pape Thiaw, whose tenure ended after the Lions of Teranga were eliminated from the World Cup in the round of 32. The 50-year-old takes charge of a national team for the first time after coaching stints at clubs in England, France and Italy. Vieira was part of the France team that won the 1998 World Cup and Euro 2000, earning more than 100 caps for the national side. At club level, he's best known for his spell with Arsenal, where he made more than 400 appearances and won 3 Premier League titles. He will not have long to wait for his first game. Qualifiers for next year's African Cup of Nations begin. Todd Boehly and Mark Walter are in talks to sell their stakes in Chelsea to majority owner Clearlake Capital. American billionaire businessmen Boehly and Walter were two of the investors who, in partnership with Clearlake, bought the West London club from Roman Abramovich. The sale was mandated by the UK government in May of 2022. Private equity company Clearlake currently owns 61.5% of the club. Boehly, the club chairman, has reportedly been dissatisfied with the direction of the club recently, notably regarding recruitment, head coaches, and a potential new stadium plan. Chelsea have so far not made any comment. In Spain, Jose Mourinho's Real Madrid return has already been underway for several weeks. But on Tuesday, the club made it official with an understated ceremony for a second coming loaded with nostalgia, risk and unfinished business. The Portuguese manager began work with the squad when pre-season started on July the 10th. In the boardroom of their Ciudad Real Madrid training center, Mourinho put pen to paper on a deal until 2029. Club president Florentino Perez and honorary president Jose Martinez Piri then formally presented him. For a club accustomed to spectacle, the silence was almost the statement. Real are heading into the new La Liga season after 2 consecutive years without a trophy. Mourinho framed his return as something more significant than just a job.
2: Emotionally, it's more beautiful than the first time I have come. Because the first time it was the feeling of getting to the top of coach's career, and now it's this side plus the emotional. It's more beautiful now.
1: Mourinho will attempt to wrestle the La Liga title from champions and bitter rivals Barcelona, who have strengthened their squad in this transfer window. One of their big summer signings, Anthony Gordon, says he's eager to play at the Camp Nou for the first time when they face Egyptian giant Al Ahly in a pre-season friendly on Wednesday. The 25-year-old England winger joined from Newcastle in May on a 5-year contract for an initial reported fee of 80 million euros.
3: Yeah, they told me the process and what happens. I think it's an amazing experience for me and every new signing. Al Ahly will be an amazing team, but I think when you play for Barcelona, we only focus on us and what we can do, the way we want to play. We have a style that never changes, so we just try and win this way and in the best way possible.
1: Barcelona have completed the signing of Rodri from Manchester City in a transfer said to be worth about 76.5 million euros. The 30-year-old has signed a 4-year deal and arrives after a successful 7-year spell.

0: with City. He won four Premier Leagues and the Champions League during his time at the Etihad. On the international front, Rodri guided Spain to the Euros in 2024, which led to a Ballon d'Or and most recently the 2026 World Cup, where he also received the Golden Ball as the tournament's best player. Meanwhile, Anthony Gordon should play at the Camp Nou for the first time when Barcelona hosts Egyptian side Al Ahly in a pre-season friendly later Wednesday. The 25-year-old joined from Newcastle in May on a five-year contract. Meanwhile, Rodri is happy to kick on at his new club, but also had fond words about his former home.
1: Really happy to be here, of course. And my feelings are great, you know.
0: Co-organized by the Henan University of Technology and the Senegalese Wuhu Federation, held an opening ceremony on Tuesday and runs until October the 3rd. The participants are also joined by two trainees from the Gambia Wushu Federation and representatives from the Senegalese Ministry of Youth and Sport and the Dakar 2026 Youth Olympic Games Organizing Committee. The training camp is also aimed at supporting preparations for this year's Youth Olympic Games, where Wushu will make its Youth Games debut. Coaches and technical officials will be taken through an education in northern and southern style wushu, as well as tai chi. The Youth Olympics will be held.
2: By hosting this training, we ensure that there are technical officials capable of officiating during the Dakar 2026 Youth Olympic Games. It also gives athletes the opportunity to benefit from world-class expertise here in Senegal.
0: Some tennis news now, and two-time U.S. Open champion Venus Williams has received a wild card for this year's tournament. Organizers made the announcement on Tuesday. It will see the 46-year-old return to Flushing Meadows after being eliminated in the first round last year by Karolina Muchova. The seven-time Grand Slam winner and her sister Serena also returned to doubles action for the first time since 2022.

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1: Hey, thank you so much for joining us. I'm Li Qiuyuan in Beijing. It's 7 p.m. here in the Chinese capital. Coming up on the program, Chinese Foreign Minister Wang Yi is visiting the Republic of Korea to strengthen bilateral ties and advance cooperation. The United Arab Emirates halts all trade with Iran, accusing Tehran of firing two ballistic missiles at the Gulf state, a claim Iran denies. Plus, as today marks World Humanitarian Day, we look at global humanitarian crises and efforts to provide aid around the world. Our top story, Chinese President Xi Jinping has extended his congratulations to Andrzej Baca on assuming office as Hungary's new president. President Xi said Hungary was among the first countries to recognize the People's Republic of China, and the two countries have a long-standing friendship. Over the past 77 years since establishing diplomatic ties, China and Hungary have upheld mutual respect, equality, and win-win cooperation with fruitful results in various fields. President Xi said he attaches great importance to China-Hungary relations and is ready to work with President Baca to carry forward their traditional friendship, deepen political mutual trust and practical cooperation, and advance the steady development of the China-Hungary all-weather comprehensive strategic partnership for the benefit of both peoples. Meantime, Chinese Foreign Minister Wang Yi is on an official visit to the Republic of Korea from Wednesday to Thursday. The Chinese Foreign Ministry says Wang Yi's visit will help further advance the bilateral relations.

0: Friendship. Take a listen.
1: 中韩互为近邻和合作伙伴.
2: China and the Republic of Korea are close neighbors and cooperative partners. Over the 34 years since the establishment of diplomatic ties, China-ROK relations have enjoyed all-round and rapid growth, delivering benefits to the two peoples and contributing to regional peace, stability, development, and prosperity. Late last year and early this year, President Xi Jinping and President Li Jianmin exchanged visits and reached consensus, opening a new chapter in the bilateral relations. We believe that Foreign Minister Wang Yi's visit will help the two sides further implement the leaders' consensus, enhance communication, strengthen mutual trust, deepen exchanges and cooperation, and jointly push forward the China-ROK strategic cooperative partnership.
0: Upon his arrival, Wang Yi is scheduled to hold talks and attend a dinner with his counterpart Chang Hyun. And on Thursday, Wang Yi will meet with ROK President Li Jianmin to discuss bilateral relations and regional issues. Wang Yi will also hold talks and have luncheon with ROK National Security.
3: Images may appear to be identical, but looks can be deceiving. The difference is not always obvious. It has to be discovered. There are always different sides to a story. We put the focus on the details. To see more, to understand better. CGTN. See the difference.
0: Welcome back. World Humanitarian Day is marked annually on August 19th to pay tribute to humanitarian workers and express solidarity with people around the world affected by different crises. The UN says there are over 252 million people in urgent need of humanitarian assistance globally. And this figure represents an increase of 13 million since December. As of May this year, the UN needed more than $33 billion for its humanitarian program, of which only $8 billion had been raised, representing only 24% of the required funding. More than 326 humanitarian workers are estimated to have died in 21 countries in 2025, bringing the total number of deaths to over 1,000 since 2023. At least 20 armed conflicts in 2025 resulted in the deaths of more than 37,000 civilians, roughly one recorded civilian death every 14 minutes. And in Gaza, UNRWA reports that 95% of its service vehicles are deteriorating and malfunctioning as a result of the war on Gaza. And in Gaza, suffering and destruction continue on a catastrophic scale. Our correspondent Rami El-Maghari has the latest on the humanitarian crisis.
4: On the World Humanitarian Day, displaced Palestinians, hundreds of thousands of them, still complain of the shortage of aid supplies and other assets that they have been in need for the past period of the war, almost for 3 years now. This is the situation. They say they are living in desperate conditions as they complain of the lack of aid supplies, lack of hot meals, especially for the past 5-6 months. And this situation that goes on here in the territory, especially in shelter schools like the one we are here now, they complain and they lack of these things. They suffer from the shortage of these main supplies, including the food, including rations, and as well as the water supplies sometimes.
5: The situation is bad now, and it was much worse before. We struggle to find food and water. As I speak to you, my home is almost empty. There is no food for the children and no drinking water.
6: I became ill from lighting fires for cooking, using foam and paper to heat water or milk just to ease my children's hunger. My son is only 10 months old, and I've had to give him boiled water. We can't afford bread, biscuits, or other food because we simply don't have the money.
4: This situation

0: actually goes or comes against the backdrop of local reports here issued by the local authorities suggesting that since October of last year, actually, the aid supplies that have entered the territory are only 35% of the quantities that were supposed to enter since the ceasefire was reached in October of last year. Last but not least, as well as besides the shortage of food supplies, these people complain of the sanitation, the lack of sanitation, or the ill sanitation and the health services right here in the territory, as majority of them complain of the shortage of medicines they need to cure their children and cure themselves under desperate situation they are still living in. Rami Al-Mighari, CGTN, at a shelter school in western Gaza City.
1: On World Humanitarian Day, warnings are mounting over Yemen's worsening health crisis as humanitarian funding continues to decline. In time, a blockade imposed for more than a decade on Houthi-controlled areas continues to restrict the entry of essential goods, including medical supplies. Health authorities in Sana'a warn that the growing pressure on health care services could leave millions of Yemenis without access to critical medical care. CGTN's Ihab Elfandi has more.
2: At the Thawra Hospital in Yemen's capital, Sana'a, Khalid Sabr is fighting a battle that has lasted for more than 2.5 years. But his struggle goes far beyond the exhausting dialysis sessions. It's also a daily fight to find the essential medicines he needs. Harsh living conditions have left him unable to afford treatment elsewhere. As his health slowly slips away, Khalid fears that simply staying alive is a battle he may not be able to win without the medical care he desperately needs.
3: There are no medicines, even in the hospitals. This is truly a serious problem and a crime. After a patient undergoes a dialysis session, it doesn't take long before their condition worsens, and they may even die because of the lack of treatment. We hope medicines will be made available, the blockade will be lifted, and the airports reopened so that we can get the health care we need.
2: Howard's case reflects a much wider crisis facing millions of Yemenis. The health ministry in Sana'a says cuts to international and UN funding for the health sector in areas controlled by Ansarullah, together with the continued blockade, have led to a severe shortage of vaccines and essential medicines. The sharp drop in funding has disrupted supply chains, putting more than 2,000 health facilities at risk of shutting down in a country where the healthcare system relies heavily on international aid.
4: Nearly 12 years of blockade has led to a real humanitarian catastrophe in the health sector. The impact has been severe on patients and has also contributed to the spread of many diseases and a rise in mortality rates. In addition, the withdrawal of many humanitarian organizations has resulted in the closure of many health centers, as well as the suspension of nutrition programs and other essential services.
2: As the crisis deepens, the Sana'a-based health ministry says more than

0: about 60%. That's left millions of Yemenis facing fears that what remains of the country's basic healthcare services could collapse.
1: The lack of these medicines, along with the difficulty in accessing medical care, blood transfusion services, and essential drugs, leads to serious complications and places a heavy burden on patients. It also results in the deaths of many of them.
0: With funding shrinking and authorities in Sana'a saying the blockade continues to restrict the flow of medicines and medical supplies, Yemen's healthcare system is facing mounting pressure. At the same time, calls are growing to ensure millions of Yemenis can still access essential life-saving healthcare despite the ongoing conflict.
2: For those who sent it.
3: This is excellent. The earthquake was devastating, and we are thankful to China and everyone who is helping and putting their grain of sand.
4: Thankful for this help. Any help is going to be helpful from people and countries. This is solidarity and the unity of the world.
5: I ask that the people who are without home don't lose hope. Have faith that things will get better.
2: Their gratitude reflects the scale of this emergency. A UN report says the quake affected 130
6: and rescue workers have become the backbone of the relief effort, helping keep essential services running for those who have been displaced. They are registering evacuees, distributing food and other necessities, and providing basic medical care to those in need. Rescue workers and the survivors themselves who are holding communities together. The road to rebuilding will be long, but for now the priority is simple, making sure every single person in those shelters is taken care of. Silkina Aluwalia, CGTN, Jakarta.
7: And that's going to do it for this edition of Asia Today. Thank you so much for watching. Coming up next, this dialogue. Stay tuned.

0: Well, Radhika, welcome to the discussion. You know, there has been some writings, you know, politically and academically about the China shock, you know, China shock 1.0, China shock 2.0. To start off, tell us, what do...
1: When 2000s, when Chinese goods began entering Western markets, and at that time, they were relatively lower value goods. So, you know, you know the usual story, clothes, toys, footwear, etc. But now, so that was China Shock 1.0, because what it did is it basically made it unviable. Western countries essentially decided to accept these exports and use that as a way of keeping prices down. Mm-hmm. So the storied effectiveness of central banks of Western countries, people like Alan Greenspan, in keeping inflation low, is able to ensure enough control over capital within China as to ensure a very healthy level of investment. Investment always
2: into more, like in Chongqing, they are starting to export more EVs to other countries or electronics. So we are still in the process. And I want to say that if you are trying to talk about the overcapacity, it should be put in the range. What is the range of the comparison? Mm-hmm. In my understanding,
3: exports of final assembly of goods is happening from other countries. Now, where China has dominant strength and dominant power is in many intermediate goods. And this is where I think there's real homage to be paid to the

0: vision of Jiang Zemin and Zhu Rongji, because the way they did it to create that manufacturing ecosystem in China was to say anybody who wants to come in can come in, they can produce here, they can bring any input from wherever they want to produce here and export out. And that's what people did. But then the foreign manufacturers who were in China realized, we can source our inputs from China actually, because there's a rising tide of competitiveness of intermediate input goods producers. And gradually, China began to kind of expand itself in terms of intermediate goods production within these value chains, and has managed to maintain that profile even today, even as it exits many of low tech, low assembly goods. And so I disagree with that analysis itself, and many of these countries who are really doing dynamically and well beneath China in the value chain don't are not so heated up, are not so upset with China. The Mexicos, the Vietnams, they value China's industrial capacity. So I think this is win-win for all parties involved. And if you are not going to build out your manufacturing ecosystem, or you're going to be protectionist, you're going to be on the outside, and you can just have complaints and not much more than that.
1: Yeah, obviously, it's not like that. China is squeezing other developing countries in the development path there. Radhika here, Adam Tooze, the economist, he wrote in a recent piece, he mentioned about this piece by Foreign Affairs, that the reference to T-shirts is telling, in his words. In today's fast fashion, there is a weight on both terms, fashion and fast. China's success in delivering on both at unprecedentedly high speed and at unprecedentedly low cost isn't a low-scale operation at all. So it's not low-skilled, as people might think.
2: Yes, sure, absolutely. So I think what he's talking about is that there is enough of a, how can you say, nimbleness on the part of Chinese firms to be able to do that. So when these other authors, Subramaniam and his co-author, Soumik Chatterjee, they complain that, China is still hogging low-value production.
3: She'll visit to the Republic of Korea from Wednesday to Thursday. The Chinese Foreign Ministry says Wang Yi's visit will help further advance the bilateral partnership. Take a listen.
4: China and the Republic of Korea are close neighbors and cooperative partners. Over the 34 years since the establishment of diplomatic ties, China-ROK relations have enjoyed all-round and rapid growth, delivering benefits to the two peoples and contributing to regional peace, stability, development, and prosperity. Late last year and early this year, President Xi Jinping and President Li Jianmin exchanged visits and reached consensus, opening a new chapter in the bilateral relations. We believe that Foreign Minister Wang Yi's visit will help the two sides further implement the leaders' consensus, enhance communication, strengthen mutual trust, deepen exchange.

plagued low Earth orbit satellite internet constellation deployment. The competitive focus among launch service providers will shift from per-launch pricing to

0: And oxygen needs to be in liquid form, so the rocket actually needs to be kept very cool. And then you need to cycle between this really hot and really cold cycles. And stainless steel actually survived that pretty well too. So the whole thing is geared towards reusing the rocket as many times as possible. And then in terms of land versus sea landing, you choose which one depending on what kind of payload you're trying to put into space. The advantage of sea-based landing is you can put the barge anywhere underneath your sort of a trajectory. So if you have a heavy payload, you don't have much fuel left to fly all the way back to the landing pad, then you can just drop down onto the barge. Right. So the last one that did this, the Long March 10B, that belongs to the national team, the state sector. So it will be used to launch things like
1: Grace through large scale application
2: on their Shanghai debut,
3: where we played with people from the area. Mm-hmm. And, you know, there's a language barrier, but getting to play together, that was such a connection that I think transcends language or culture. So it was really beautiful to get to connect with them in that way.
4: For Harry Hendrickson, that sense of community is at the heart of jazz.
5: Jazz is more than art form, it's a form of community because nobody on the band looks the same, nobody is the same gender. But when we come onto the bandstand, where we're all aiming for one goal, to make music.
4: And perhaps that is what makes a youth jazz orchestra particularly meaningful at a time when China...

Coming up on Global Business, robots at the ready. The 2026 World Robot Conference kicks off in Beijing, and we find out what's on the show. Tech bets. Global investors are increasing their exposure to Chinese tech assets through ETFs as part of their long-term positioning strategy. AI focus. The European Union is intensifying efforts to become a global leader in artificial intelligence with billions in planned investment. Well, it's good evening from Beijing, and welcome to this edition of Global Business on CGTN. I'm Lily Liu. The 2026 World Robot Conference opened in Beijing today with more than 3,000 exhibits and over 300 new products under the theme Human-Robot Symbiosis Production Demand Convergence. The five-day event brings together more than 300 exhibitors and 69% increase from last year across four pavilions that cover robotics applications in manufacturing, healthcare, retail, and emergency rescue. The conference also launches a global program to lend mass-produced products to innovation teams for free and opens a robot consumer street for visitors to enjoy interactive experience with tech, food, and culture. The race to commercialize robots is heating up in China, with companies taking every different approaches to what the robots

0: the future should look like. At this year's World Robot Conference in Beijing, our reporter Wang Tianyu takes us for a tour.
1: This is the biggest robot at this year's World Robot Conference, 5 meters high, standing perfectly still. But nobody here can really tell you what it actually does. And that's the exception now, because almost every exhibitor here, including this one, are trying to tell you what their machines can actually do.
2: We want to combine a general purpose AI brain with biomimetic dexterous hands to create a truly general purpose form of productivity. The goal is not task-specific robots, but truly general-purpose productivity.
1: Generality is what companies in the humanoid space are chasing, but some others believe non-human forms are what today's work really needs.
3: We're not going to make humanoids because everybody else is making humanoids. We're looking at the customer needs, we're looking at the market. So whatever that creates value for our customers, we'll develop it. Over the last 10 years, Yunji has been serving hotel clients. And that's why we are developing this custom-made model specifically serving the needs of hotel clients.
1: The five-day event in Beijing has drawn over 300 companies showing more than 3,000 products, nearly 70% more exhibitors than last year. And the biggest change is it's not about how fancy or how human a robot looks. It's about whether it can actually clock in. Wang Tianyu, CGTN, Beijing.
0: While China's humanoid robots grab the global spotlight, its industrial robots are quietly gaining ground in overseas markets as well. In the first 7 months of this year, China's industrial robot exports surged over 13% on a yearly basis, building on momentum from 2025 when the country became a net exporter of industrial robots for the first time. The growth was largely driven by China's robust manufacturing capabilities and resilient domestic demand. And according to the International Federation of Robotics, China has remained the world's largest market and producer of industrial robots for years, with installations accounting for over half of the global total. The latest available data shows that China ranked as the world's third largest industrial robot exporter in 2024, rapidly closing the gap with Japan and Germany. And since the start of the year, domestically built robots have been given a major opportunity to expand on a large scale in global markets. And notably, a dedicated customs tariff code for cleaning robots took effect in January, marking a significant step toward large-scale exports for the sector. As one of China's major hubs for foreign trade and smart equipment, Guangdong has seen its robot manufacturers lead the transition from sending out samples for trial use to fulfilling large-scale overseas orders. The momentum has remained strong in the second half of this year, with overseas orders continuing to grow. The surge in demand is turning domestically built robots into new growth engine for China's high-end equipment exporters.
4: 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We review production plans for the cleaning robots on a weekly and monthly basis, and shipping schedules are fully booked.
5: 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Overseas orders are rising steadily, registering around 40% year-on-year growth. Order books stay firm for the second half of the year, with schedules running close to China's National Day.
0: And in Shanghai, robots have graduated from laboratory innovations from emerge as a driving force behind China's next wave of export growth. 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
1: And at Yangshan Port in Shanghai, Chinese-built robots are being shipped to Southeast Asia, Europe and North America. And Shanghai Customs data shows robot exports through Shanghai Port hit over 8.3 billion yuan in the first 5 months of 2026, representing 42.5% of China's national total and topping all ports. Cleaning robots dominate exports with over 70%. Smart bionic robots registered 120 million yuan in exports, kicking off the first global commercial wave of lab-borne embodied intelligence.
2: China switched from a net importer to a net exporter of industrial robots in 2025, a shift clearly visible at ports. Vessel declarations show a marked rise in outbound containers. At Nangang Terminal, exports of robots and smart equipment have surged, far outstripping imports. This highlights high-value, tech-intensive domestic smart manufacturing goods emerging as a new pillar of China's foreign trade.
1: Recently, China's AGI Boats G2 robot has got the CE certification in the EU and access approvals in the US. Unitree Robotics opens its ecosystem for overseas users' further development. An overseas expansion of Chinese robots goes beyond mere product sales, evolving into deep ecological cooperation.
3: And Chinese robotics firm IGBot is looking to expand its presence in the European market with its humanoid robots. Industry experts say that trust in the technology is building, and the potential for robotics to reshape retail and manufacturing across Europe is becoming increasingly clear. Michael Marilia reports from London.
4: These robots know how to party. But pretty soon, they'll all have to get a job. Chinese firm Agibot builds these machines, which are driven by artificial intelligence.
5: It's like a person, when he grow in this country, when he grow in this factory, and he will be very familiar and adapted in this localized environment.
4: If European governments give the go-ahead, humanoid robots could eventually work in the home, helping with household tasks and even looking after children.
6: The humanoid robots develop so fast, and it can learn many things as we train them. So I think I'm very confident about the future, yeah.
4: But most robots are made in China or the United States. And the fact is, many consumers are nervous about foreign tech firms. Just this year, Politico Europe conducted a poll across six countries in Western and Central Europe. It asked how people felt about tech companies in the European Union. They apply to all companies that handle Europeans' data, even if those companies are based outside Europe. But tech analyst Arthur Goldstuck says foreign firms don't need a massive public relations campaign. He thinks people will learn to trust robots as they use robots is a bit like a dance. It only really works if we're moving to the same beat. Michael Marilia, CGTN, London.
3: Shares of Unitree Robotics skyrocketed on their Shanghai debut on Wednesday, closing 460% higher.
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8: Use their resources to become the first artificial intelligence continent.
9: We should ask ourselves the question of, is it really important to be centralized or to be driven by strong innovators, or rather to have a fragmented ecosystem that allows for more creativity, but also that if one idea works somewhere, we can replicate it, then it validates that idea.
8: Whatever the answer, the EU...

0: comparative advantage and specialization capacity in quantums.
1: The EU recently launched its tech sovereignty package, a series of measures to strengthen its cloud computing, AI and semiconductor industries. In an increasingly fierce battle for dominance, Europe hopes these policy decisions will prove to be a quantum leap. William Denslow, CGTN, Brussels.
2: And switching gears, the Macau Special Administrative Region government has unveiled its third five-year plan for 2026 to 2030, charting the next phase of the region's economic and social development. Officials and community leaders from Macau SAR say the third five-year plan aligns with national development and charts a promising path for Macau. They say it serves not only as a guiding document for Macau's economic

0: digital economy, culture, tourism, and exhibitions. Meanwhile, Hengqin offers even broader avenues for youth development. We need to take proactive steps to integrate into and contribute to national development strategies, leveraging the strengths of one country, two systems in Macau, alongside Hengqin's unique advantages. This will enable us to pursue our goals and chase our dreams in the Greater Bay Area.
1: And this Tuesday also marked the 6th anniversary of the opening of the new Hengqin port, which connects Macau and the mainland city of Zhuhai. Over the past 6 years, Hengqin port has become one of the busiest ports in the Greater Bay Area, handling over 110 million passenger crossings and more than 13 million vehicle crossings, with annual traffic growing at an average of over 30%. In the past year, the port upgraded its digital check-in system and now allowing all travelers and vehicles to pass through using just fingerprint scans or facial recognition, significantly cutting travel times. And with Macau's third five-year plan for economic and social development officially unveiled on Tuesday, local entrepreneurs are optimistic that the document's emphasis on economic diversification and deeper integration with the Chinese mainland will
2: competition. I believe Macau enterprises should steer clear of the low-price involution rat race and instead leverage the positive image of the Macau brand and our professional service capabilities to cultivate the mid- to high-end market. I also hope the government can offer more direct support policies on taxation and logistics.

0: ancient classic back to life, shot entirely on IMAX for the most high-resolution pictures and immersive experience. This cinematic first has captivated moviegoers around the world, including me. What is the story really about? Is it simply Odysseus' journey home? And what if he doesn't actually want to go back? What do I mean?Welcome to this special edition of The Point with me, Liu Xin, coming to you from Beijing. I had the pleasure recently to sit down with Christopher Nolan himself and Oscar-winning actor Matt Damon, who plays Odysseus in the film. Watch. Before we get into the more serious questions, really one curiosity question. How did you manage such real effects of the Cyclops and Scylla in the movie? Were they also physical filmmaking?
1: There's quite a bit of physical filmmaking in embracing the fantasy elements. Obviously, we have to use every trick in the book. So there's puppetry, there's animatronics, there's CG, there's everything. But what we did try to do with our visual effects team is film as much in camera as possible. So we tried to be in real places.On real boats or in a real cave, with real things for the actors to react to, and then gave it to the visual effects artists afterwards to enhance it and make it what it needed to be. Because the challenge is to maintain the tone of the film. The film has a grounded tone, so you want the fantasy elements to fit in with that and not feel like they were wandered in from another film.
0: Well, I certainly was taken in, absolutely. I felt like I was a child. Everything was coming to me in such scale and force that it was inescapable, if I can use that word, the emotions and the sensation. And especially when it comes to up-close shots, the dramatic scenes. Yeah. Of the actors and the actresses. I could almost hear their breathing. I could almost see the pause. What was it like?To use IMAX to do that kind of capturing?
1: Well, it's working with larger, heavier equipment.

0: Which we've done for years in the action scenes with IMAX, but applying that to the character speaking, it makes you think very carefully about where the camera's going. And that's a thing that I've incorporated into my process with my director of photography, Hoyte van Hoytema. Spent a lot of time thinking about the three-dimensional aspect of where you put the camera, how close you bring the audience to the character in a dramatic moment. The wonderful thing about large format film is you get a very, very beautiful appreciation of the faces and the eyes, you know, the light on the eyes and things like that, the colors and the skin and everything. And so it brings you very close into a very intimate relationship with the actors in a really interesting way. But the cameras are, as I say, heavy and cumbersome. So there's a lot of mechanics that had to go into figuring out how to have two people talking with a giant camera, you know, right there. But it was a very exciting thing to start having the performers work in that way. And then seeing the results on the big screen, you're in a relationship with the characters in the film that you've never seen before.
1: Absolutely. And I could almost tell when the lens was shifting between the two characters when the conversation was going on. So very much your present, or the cinematographer, Mr. Hoyte.
0: Very much.
1: Very much.
0: Very much. The wonderful thing with Hoyte is he has an incredible eye. He's an artist, but he's also an engineer. He loves a mechanical challenge. He loves to figure out how to change the technology and use the technology. So for the lighting for those scenes, for example, they're all lit by firelight. And he found a way to construct from nothing, you know, these LED lighting pyramids that he used essentially, you know, video clips of fire that could be played back using these LEDs that are exactly the same.
2: Put our audience, you know, in our shoes and experience something extraordinary.
1: Maybe people have asked you this question. The maximum single reel is like, you know, 2 to 3 minutes. You can stop the actors and actresses. What about the waves, the whirlpools, the movement of the ships? How do you do that?
0: It's for the sort of out and about action scene. So when you're on a boat or when you're into the Scylla and Charybdis sequence, these action scenes, it's not a problem because the camera can shoot for almost 3 minutes. And with the rhythm of the way action sequences are put together, we tend to shoot them in very short bursts, you know, at most 20 or 30 seconds. And very often the cuts are very quick. Really, where it becomes a drawback is in the dialogue scenes. Because if you've got an 8-page dialogue scene between Odysseus and Penelope, you know, Matt Damon, Anne Hathaway, and I talked to them about it beforehand and said, well, how do we want to do this? Do we want to stop the scene and then do the beginning again and do multiple takes and then do the second half of the scene? Or do we want to do the first half of the scene?
1: Let them freeze.
0: Stop, hold, reload the camera, and then carry on. And that was the way we decided to do it. And it worked very well. And I think part of what we hadn't expected and the reason it worked well for performance was because of those mechanical limitations. The crew, everybody around, was incredibly focused on the quiet, on the actors, on the mood, because they knew they had to maintain it. And so I think there was actually an exaggerated sense of focus on performance and on the moment that I think the actors really, really used that space that was created by that. There's a tremendous sense of focus when you run a film camera on set, whether it's the actors, whether it's the technicians, everybody's come together in that instant.
1: I just had the feeling that time came to
0: that appear in the film. So things like gongs, bronze, you know, it's a film about the Bronze Age, and there's metal there. It's very important to the telling of the story. So he starts to gather together sounds that actually reflect, that create a soundscape of the environment we're filming. There's a relationship between the sounds he's using.
2: Before.
1: Well, I have to ask you a question on behalf of a very my husband. Earlier this morning, he said, ask him this question. Why did he choose to do this old story?
0: Because it's the oldest story. In Western literature, it's a foundational myth.
1: There.
3: It's a noisy camera.
1: Still noisy after the technical adaptation?
3: Well, the technical adaptation was for the quiet scenes. And so that box that would go around the camera was so heavy, we couldn't take it on the boat. So the siren song I was hearing was the IMAX camera.
1: But you made it look very real.
0: Yeah.
1: We thought you were being tormented by the sirens.
3: Chris, very wisely, that the morning we shot that, he was waiting for me on the dock before we left. Normally, he would go ahead with the camera boat so that they would be ready on the boat when we got there. And on that morning, he was waiting for me. And he said, Hoyte and I were talking, and we think we should start with you. And

0: that's the emotional backbone of this scene, and I want to shoot till we're happy, and then we'll get the other pieces. And what he did in doing that was, I knew I had an hour on this boat ride that I could sequester myself from everybody else and go get my mind right so that I could step off the boat and go right into work. And it was a real gift. He understands the actor's process well enough to know that I'd be thinking about, well, when is this scene coming up, and trying to manage my energy for the whole day. And what he did was he basically gave me a curtain time, like they do in the theater. You know, at 8 o'clock the show begins, you know, and he basically said, yeah, in 1 hour we start with you. And he also said, we shoot till we're happy, which was a way of saying, don't worry, we're gonna shoot. You're going to have plenty of attempts at this.
1: Yeah, so that you're not worried about, you know, being in top form in, you know, in one or two takes.
0: So much of the job is about relaxation. And when you hold on too tightly, you can actually do yourself a disservice. So he gave me the permission to relax and know that I would have plenty of time.
1: One of the big early scenes when Penelope slapped you, right, where you told her to remarry, to marry someone else if in time. Was that design, was that meant to be, or did she?
0: Yeah, it was in the script.
1: But it looked very real, very spontaneous.
0: Yeah, well, Annie is so wonderful because the slap is spontaneous for Penelope. She doesn't know she's going to hit him until he says it, and it just comes out of her. And he doesn't even blame her for it, you know. He understands why she's, because what he's asking is very serious. And But I love that exchange between them. But it was always in the script. Chris always intended for that.
1: But how do you make it so real? Because sometimes...
0: That's Annie. She's amazing.
1: How about you? Then your reaction was also very authentic. Yeah. No, you know, we couldn't tell at all that it was spontaneous, something that just came up naturally on the scene, or...
0: Chris and I talked about it after it happened the first time. And because Odysseus, it's not a painful slap. It wouldn't be an issue of pain. He's more concerned about his wife.
1: But I'm struck since yesterday how young you look now.
0: Oh.
1: But on some of the scenes you look so weathered and old, you know. How is that possible? And was it making the film in such a hard way? Was that what it did to you?
0: Well, in some ways, yeah. All of that weather and all of that salt water and all of that is, we all were pretty weather beaten on the movie. But then there are three distinct phases in Odysseus's life that are covered. And he's a young man, he's a middle-aged man, he's my age, and then he's older. And so for the older things, they have, you know, techniques with, you know, stipple, where aging, where they'll stretch the skin and put glue and then release it and give you more wrinkles and things like that. Yeah, it's very, very wonderful makeup artist. When I went to do press and I hadn't seen John Leguizamo, who plays Eumaeus in the film, I hadn't seen him for a long time, and I walked into the room and the first thing I said was, "You're so young," because I'd been used to seeing him with white hair.
1: The magic of film.
0: The magic of film.
1: You had so much tough treatment in the film, and everything that a man could suffer, you pretty much suffered. Was there a moment when you're like, you really have to do some psychological work so that you, because it's at the end of your limit, was there ever a moment like that?
0: I would think about it every morning. I would really want to just set my intention for the day and then stretch a little bit to get my body ready and then go to work. But the fact was, everything that was happening to me on screen was happening to everybody else off screen. And so I'm looking at my friends who are trying to do this very ambitious movie. We're trying to fulfill Chris's vision. And we were all out there together. There was a lot of comfort in that, in feeling that the group was going through it together. And Chris, you know, if we were ever cold and wet, you could just look and, you know, it's not like Chris had a special place to go. He was just as cold and just as wet. And there was a pride, I think, in all of us in not complaining ever.
2: Chris gets the finest craftsmen in the world at what they do. And then he asks everybody to push the envelope. That's the thing that's exciting about these pictures, is you can feel everybody straining to do better than they've done before, to just fulfill what's being asked of them.
1: And you certainly showed that leadership on the screen. You were like the anchor on set. What do you make of the assessment? He said you have to be in certain time in your life, in your career, to be able to do this role. How do you understand that?
0: I think what the character is grappling with internally, I would not have understood. I would have understood it intellectually, but to express it and to feel it and to live it and to express it.
1: What is it that the character was grappling with?
0: Odysseus is a character who has made many mistakes, and he's living with the consequences of those decisions that he's made. And I think once you get to middle age, no matter who you are, you'll have reflected on those. You'll be carrying those. And the character needed to look like he was carrying something.
1: Maybe does that explain the scene where he was just kind of lying on the raft and let the waves take him? What does that scene say in the sequence of what you were just talking about?
0: It's the one thing that he's never done, which is he always fought. Yeah, he always fought his fate, and he has to give himself up. He has to surrender, and he can't go home until he surrenders. Yeah.
1: But what's the moral in that? That we should surrender, or that we should let life carry us?
0: I think it's that we can control the things that we can control, but we have to be at peace with what we can't control. And we'll be in a battle with ourselves until we can find acceptance in the places where we need to find acceptance.
1: Well, maybe because he can do that because he fought. He had fought the hardest. Do you remember the time, the moment when he said, "I don't really want to go to home"? And that line kind of stayed with some people. This is a film about homecoming. What do you mean you didn't want to go home?
0: It's one of the, to me, the great ideas in Chris's adaptation. Historically, we've thought of it as he's doing everything he can to get home. But we lived here for half a year. We were in Beijing for a lot of it. We were in Qingdao. At the end, we were in the desert with the painted mountains. I mean, it was such an extraordinary time in our lives and such an extraordinary experience for my whole family. So I would love to come back. Yeah.
1: Well, we'll be welcoming you.
0: Oh, good. Thank you.
1: Once again, congratulations to a wonderful piece of work. And it's been a pleasure to talk to you.
0: My pleasure too. Thanks. Yeah.
1: Thank you.
3: After years of war, no one could stand it.

0: is firm and the country sticks to this new decision, Iran's economy could be in for another major shock, losing these breathing channels, especially with the U.S. blockade already making imports through the Persian Gulf nearly impossible, would be a heavy blow. After the recent 40-day war, we have this on top of it. So what was once a practical backdoor for Iran's economy is now looking more like a closed door, Jamie.
1: Ehsan, thank you. Our correspondent Ehsan Kevani in Iran. Well, Iran is considering targeting United States military bases in Europe if this conflict escalates, according to some reports. Our correspondent James Goodison is in Washington. James, what reaction to these reports?
2: RAF Akrotiri, which has already come under one drone strike during this conflict. Those are the two that they're looking at. I've had a look this morning and I can count 10 bases in southern Europe where there is a large US military presence. Now, analysts seem to think that Iran's most powerful missiles could reach as far west as London, but then they do point out the fact that

0: And in order to reach somewhere like that, there would have to be quite a small payload on it. So the conclusion broadly is that there is a risk of, you know, of this happening, but the damage itself would be limited. But it is a sign of Iran ratcheting up threats as this sort of impasse with the United States continues. And from the United States point of view itself here in Washington, they promised us last week that switching from epic fury to economic fury, there was going to be a huge wave of sanctions. We haven't seen it as of yet halfway through this week. But what we did see was President Trump and Marco Rubio both having conversations with their UAE counterparts just prior to that announcement that they were going to be cutting off trade and cooperation with Iran. So that is notable, but we wait and see what happens next.
1: Separately, President Trump has paused planned new tariffs on Canada for 3 days.
0: Yes, how close this deal is, it really depends who you ask, because President Trump said yesterday on Truth Social that effectively the deal is done, just needs to be signed off. The Canadian Prime Minister, for his part, though, Mark Carney, said we made a bit of progress, but there's some really important things that still need to be discussed. Perhaps a negotiation tactic there from President Trump trying to push the idea that it is nearly done. The Trump administration very keen to point out that if Canada don't sign this deal, they say $20 billion worth of their economy could be affected by these huge tariffs that could come into effect by this weekend. So be very interesting to see what happens here. In terms of what it could do, well, it could be a way of thawing the relations, which have been in a really testy spot, possibly the worst for over a century because of the tariffs and the policies and the words that President Trump has been saying to its northern neighbor. Negotiations ongoing, and we'll see what happens.
1: James, thank you. Our correspondent, James Goodison in Washington. The sacked Ukrainian defense minister, Mykhailo Fedorov, has challenged President Zelensky to hold elections. Ukraine has been under martial law since the conflict with Russia began in 2022, meaning elections have been suspended. Fedorov was ousted in July. He was popular, particularly with young people, and there have been protests since his removal. President Zelensky is yet to respond.
2: Democracy cannot be held hostage by Russia. We are fighting precisely because we want to remain free and European. Therefore, we must find a legal, safe and realistic mechanism that will allow Ukraine to restore a full democratic process, even amid a prolonged war.
1: Our correspondent Megumi Lim is in Kyiv. Megumi, how significant is this challenge to President Zelensky?
3: Well, this statement itself doesn't pose exactly a significant challenge to President Zelensky. The majority of people here, Ukrainians here, continue to oppose holding elections during wartime. And this is something that the president's office has also responded to in terms of the statement that was released by Fedorov. Not because people here are against elections itself themselves, but because there are still so many challenges in carrying out true and fair elections as the war continues. For example, one of the things is that it is against the Ukrainian constitution to hold elections when martial law is in place. But not only that, currently there are millions of Ukrainians living in a Russian-occupied territory. About 20% of Ukrainian territory is still under Russian control. And obviously people living there aren't able to take part in voting, not to mention the Ukrainian soldiers who are fighting on the front lines, also not able to safely take part in the elections. And so these are some of the examples of the challenges that exist in holding elections here. People here also understand that Russia has continued to use the lack of elections as a way to delegitimize President Zelensky's term, and people here are very sensitive to that. However, the challenge that is being posed to President Zelensky now is that protests have continued demanding the reinstatement of Fedorov as defense minister. Ever since he was sacked from his post last month, people have continued to come out onto the streets demanding for his return. He remains very popular among Ukrainians. Indeed, he has helped modernize the Ukrainian military over the 6 months that he was in his post. He's also put in a lot of effort to try to stamp out corruption in the defense sector. But now the question is, will the protests maintain its momentum, especially after his statement, but also because President Zelensky has appointed a new defense minister, the parliament appointed a new defense minister, Yevgeny Khmara. He is well respected and liked by people here. So one could say that with these recent events, President Zelensky may have gotten himself

0: himself out of a tight spot that he was in recently.
1: Megumi, thank you. Our correspondent Megumi Lim in Kyiv. You're watching CGTN. Still ahead, one small step for mankind and a breakthrough in reusable tech for China's space program.
2: Ever wondered what's the difference between a bear and a bull market? 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And who are the lame ducks? 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
3: I think it should be more global cooperation.
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1: Hello, welcome back. A reminder of our top stories. The UAE suspends trade with Iran, claiming Tehran's missiles targeted maritime infrastructure. Our other headlines, Ukraine's sacked defense minister calls for elections, saying that democracy cannot be held hostage by Russia. China's foreign minister says Beijing remains willing to play a constructive role in peace on the Korean peninsula. Wang Yi is in Seoul for talks with his South Korean counterpart. Wang's visit comes as a parliamentary inquiry investigates President Trump's decision to cut back military drills with Seoul. Minister Cho Hyeon said he received no notice that the drills would end a week early and believes the move is an attempt to pressure South Korea to join the Iran war. China has landed the Jiuquan 3 rocket booster, a breakthrough in reusable tech for the country's space program. The rocket lifted off on Wednesday, placing the Hongli space satellite into orbit. After a series of advanced maneuvers, the rocket's first stage touched down. Well, Xu Yansong is Director General of the Asia-Pacific Space Cooperation Organization. Welcome. Just how significant is this achievement?
10: Well, this is groundbreaking and historic. I think, as we know, this is a commercial company that is achieving the recoverable, will be explored and exploited, and then we can have quick reuse of locally available resources and volatiles for refueling rockets and to travel into deeper space. And of course, this is a very promising step.
1: Xu Yansong, great pleasure to talk to you and great to have you on the program. Thanks so much for your time. Xu Yansong, the Director General of the Asia-Pacific Space Cooperation Organization. China.
11: The international community expects extensive cooperation on artificial intelligence. Each country has the right to choose its partners based on its national conditions and development needs. China firmly opposes taking sides and engaging in bloc confrontation on AI-related issues.
1: President Xi Jinping has congratulated Hungary's new president, András Baka, saying he's ready to work with him. China and Hungary have a long-standing friendship demonstrated by strong trade relationships. Recently, Chinese battery maker CATL expanded its investment in Hungary. Our correspondent Pablo Gutierrez reports.
12: This is CATL's new battery plant in Debrecen, Hungary. Behind these walls, thousands of battery modules are built for electric vehicles sold across Europe. Every battery starts with a single cell. Robots stack the cells into modules

0: using cameras, sensors, and artificial intelligence.
1: 2024, we start the production line here for line one. It's where we start operation. And in 2025, last year, we opened another line here in park. And also in May this year, 2026, we opened another module line, so totally three. In last month, we opened the last one. So currently, we have four module lines in production.
0: CATL now operates four battery module production lines in Debrecen. Together, all four lines

0: candidate, Carolyn Rodriguez-Burkitt. Just scan this QR code on your screen now. That should take you there. Warnings are mounting over Yemen's worsening health crisis as humanitarian funding declines. Meanwhile, a blockade imposed for more than a decade on Houthi-controlled areas continues to restrict the entry of medical supplies. Health authorities in Sana'a warn that pressure on healthcare services could leave millions of Yemenis without critical care. Our correspondent Ihab Alfandi reports.
1: At the Thawra Hospital in Yemen's capital, Sana'a, Khalid Sabr is fighting a battle that has lasted for more than 2.5 years. But his struggle goes far beyond the exhausting dialysis sessions. It's also a daily fight to find the essential medicines he needs. Harsh living conditions have left him unable to afford treatment elsewhere. As his health slowly slips away, Khalid fears that simply staying alive is a battle he may not be able to win without the medical care he desperately needs.
2: There are no medicines, even in the hospitals. This is truly a serious problem and a crime. After a patient undergoes a dialysis session, it doesn't take long before their condition worsens, and they may even die because of the lack of treatment. We hope medicines will be made available, the blockade will be lifted, and the airports reopened so that we can get the health care we need.
1: Howard's case reflects a much wider crisis facing millions of Yemenis. The health ministry in Sana'a says cuts to international and UN funding for the health sector in areas controlled by Ansarullah, together with the continued blockade, have led to a severe shortage of vaccines and essential medicines. The sharp drop in funding has disrupted supply chains, putting more than 2,000 health facilities at risk of shutting down in a country where the healthcare system relies heavily on international aid.
3: Nearly 12 years of blockade has led to a real humanitarian catastrophe in the health sector. The impact has been severe on patients and has also contributed to the spread of many diseases and a rise in mortality rates. In addition, the withdrawal of many humanitarian organizations has resulted in the closure of many health centers, as well as the suspension of nutrition programs and other essential services.
1: As the crisis deepens, the Sana'a-based health ministry says more than 120,000 cancer patients in northern Yemen face the risk of death because of shortages of life-saving medicines. Official figures say restrictions on the entry of medical supplies have reduced the pharmaceutical market by about 60%. That's left millions of Yemenis facing fears that what remains of the country's basic health care services could collapse.
4: The lack of these medicines, along with the difficulty in accessing medical care, blood transfusion services, and essential drugs, leads to serious complications and places a heavy burden on patients. It also results in the deaths of many of them.
0: Claiming Tehran's missiles targeted maritime infrastructure. Our other headlines, Ukraine's sacked defense minister calls for elections, saying that democracy cannot be held hostage by Russia. And China successfully lands the Jiuquan Air 3 rocket booster, a breakthrough in reusable technology for the country's space program. And that is the world today. Thank you for watching. There's more news on CGTN Europe's channel on the Telegram app, or scan this QR code on your screen to get stories and updates sent direct to your phone. We're back with more news at the top of this hour. Coming up next, it's The Vibe. For now, from all of the team in London, it's goodbye.

0: Ministry of Music and his plans for global performances, including China. Hey there, and welcome to The Vibe on CGTN. I'm your host, Leonie Zimmer in Beijing. Thanks for tuning in. Here at The Vibe, we are your go-to destination for everything art and culture every weekday. At a time when China-US headlines are often dominated by trade, technology and rivalry, a group of young Americans is bringing a different kind of conversation to China through jazz. The National Youth Orchestra Jazz, or NYO Jazz, is touring Shanghai and Beijing this summer. For many, it's their first time in China, offering a chance to experience the country firsthand and connect with Chinese audiences through music. Dong Shui has more.
1: They may be young, but these musicians have already performed on some of the world's biggest stages. Now they're bringing American jazz to China. The National Youth Orchestra Jazz, launched by Carnegie Hall, is on a summer tour with performances in Shanghai and Beijing. But for many of the musicians, this trip is about more than performing. It is their first chance to experience China, not through headlines or social media, but in person.
2: What I'll say is my experience here has been really beautiful.
3: Really get immersed in the culture here in China. It's been great, and I know that I'm gonna take these experiences with me back home.
1: And sometimes the quickest way to get to know another culture is simply to make music together. Born in the United States, it has traveled the world. Happen even when words fall short.
3: We actually had a few experiences both in Shanghai and Taichung, where we played with people.
4: It could also be the first personal stories with China, and that's exactly where the people-to-people understanding begins. Dong Shui, CGTN, Beijing.
0: And we do have Dong Shui right here with us in the studio. So Dong Shui, what struck me about this story is that on the surface, it seems just to be about some Americans coming to China to perform. But this tour comes at a time when China-US relations are closely being watched. So I'm asking you, does an exchange like this carry a significance beyond the music?
5: Absolutely. Well, I think the significance is really about how the two countries see longer based only on what they may have seen in the media or on social platforms. They are based on what they experience for themselves, the people they meet, the culture they encounter, and the connections they make. And that can be significant because personal experience have a way of putting a human means continuing to find ways to listen to each other, understand each other, and keep the channels of exchange open. And that's why I think a youth jazz orchestra can be more significant than it may first appear. When these young musicians return home, they will take their own experiences of China with them and share those stories with their families, friends, and communities. And in the long run, those connections can help build understanding between people and
6: immersive experience, bringing poetry, traditional dress, and Asian rituals out of history books and into public spaces.
7: It feels much more immersive. You're not just watching, you're part of the experience.
6: After dark, performers recreate the traditional qixi ritual known as qiqiao, when women historically prayed for wisdom and craftsmanship. Visitors can also try their hand at traditional games, from pitch pot to poetry challenges. For organizers, the idea is simple: make Asian traditions something people can experience, rather than simply observe.
8: We're turning historic sites, lake, and flower boats into

0: A stage people can participate in, bringing traditional culture into everyday life, while encouraging visitors to stay longer and spend more.
1: And Qixi is also giving a boost to the romance economy. In Taiyuan, florists and bakeries are seeing demand rise as couples shop for flowers, cakes, and other festival gifts. Normally, we get around 10 or 20 orders, but Qixi, that can rise to more than 100. From ancient rituals to modern-day spanning, Qixi is finding new ways to connect with the younger generation, while keeping centuries-old traditions alive. Zheng Chunying, CGTN.
2: A century ago, the accordion first arrived in Xinjiang's Tacheng through the ancient Baktu port. And on August 15th, that musical journey reaches a new peak at the opening ceremony of the 6th Xinjiang Tacheng International Accordion Art and Culture Festival. Against the shimmering lights of Qiantran Lake, artists from across the globe gather to celebrate a shared language of melody, proving that harmony knows no borders. CGTN reporter Yuhan Ni was there.
3: Tacheng sits in northwest China's Xinjiang, on the border where the Silk Road meets Central Asia and Europe, and where music has long bridged cultures.
4: The 6th Xinjiang Tacheng International Accordion Art and Culture Festival opens tonight with its largest, most international lineup ever.
3: Featuring artists from more than 10 countries, including China, Nigeria, Moldova, Armenia, Russia, and Italy, in a grand celebration. The sound of the accordion echoes across Tacheng. Themed six winds in harmony, Tacheng in splendor. The opening gala kicked off on August 15th along Qingxuan Lake with three acts inspired by Confucius's The Analects, showcasing melodies from countries along the ancient Silk Road and beyond.
5: This year, one of our key messages is let the world hear the voice of Tacheng. The real challenge is integrating music from multiple countries and ethnic traditions. So we invited five international groups and reimagined their work by weaving in Chinese intangible cultural heritage and traditional repertoire.
3: The stage design captures the accordion's soul.
6: The flowing ribbons on both sides echo the accordion's movement. They're the visual heart of the show. But they also stand for something bigger, connections that bring communities together.
3: In a landmark moment, Tacheng has been officially designated an international accordion-friendly city by the world's leading accordion organization.
7: This is my third time here. And what is very special of this festival is the capability to involve a lot of people and to involve to attract a larger audience in the concerts, because it's not common to have an audience like a rock concert.
3: The opening ceremony alone drew nearly 5,000 audiences to the lakeside. This year marks the 70th anniversary of China-Africa diplomatic relations.
8: Ni hao. This is the Epoch House Choir from Nigeria.
3: Nigeria's Epoch House Choir performed a song they composed especially for Tacheng.
9: Okay, we are so excited to be here. Last year we made a song for Tacheng, and this year we were invited to perform the song and other songs live. One thing that really binds us well with this city is their love for music. And this festival is driven by the concept of unity, bringing people from all over the world, from different cultures, different religions, different ideologies, different musical preferences. And they brought us down here to experience music together. I think that promotes solidarity.
2: Legend discusses AI, the future of music, and his plans for global performances, including China. It's the VIP. Welcome back to the studio. We continue with our program. And now it is time.

0: Culture Festival. Now, let's listen to another melody sung by the Cam Grand Choirs. For the Dong people, the Grand Song is more than music. To them, it's a melody of life, nature, and unity.
1: Music without instruments or a conductor, yet overflowing with harmony. This is the Cam Grand Choirs, the traditional choral music of the Dong people in southwest China. At major festivals, whole villages gather to sing in breathtaking harmony, with distinctive melodies passed down through generations. But it's more than just music. It's how the Dong people welcome guests from every background, inviting all to join the celebration and the song.
0: Really lovely to see how these beautiful melodies are an essential part of festivals and celebrations, bringing local communities together. Well, let's take a look at another spectacle. Thousands of fishing boats have set sail from ports along China's eastern and southern coasts as fishing resumes in stages across the East and South China Seas.

Good to know that the seasonal closures allow marine fish stocks time to recover. And if you also want to recover right now, I'd say it's okay to take a short break, but do not go far because we have more stories for you when we come back. Still to come, John Legend discusses AI, the future of music, and his plans for global performances, including China.

0: You're watching The Vibe. So good to have you with us because we have more stories for you. A highway under construction in North China's Shaanxi province is taking an unusual detour to protect the historic landscape surrounding a 1,000-year-old Buddhist temple. Let's take a look.
1: In northern China's Shaanxi province, the Fanshou Wutai Expressway has been rerouted around the centuries-old Foguang Temple in Wutai County, in spite of the increased construction control area. But experts warned that the road would still have been clearly visible from the East Hall, significantly altering the historic landscape. The change reflects a broader understanding of heritage protection, one that goes beyond preserving individual historic buildings to protecting the relationship between architecture and its natural surroundings. Foguang Temple is a key component of Mount Wutai, a UNESCO World Heritage Site. Its East Hall is the largest, highest-ranking and best-preserved Tang Dynasty wooden structure still standing in China. In 2025, Shaanxi has introduced regulations aimed at protecting the cultural landscape around Foguang Temple, including its mountain ridgelines and surrounding terrain. Mike Fox, CGTN.
0: CGTN reporter Wang Hui sat down with American EGOT-winning artist John Legend for an in-depth interview. Here's that conversation.
2: John Legend.

0: And I am your Swan Seeker.
1: As you know, AI is quite popular nowadays, and you've also spoken about AI on multiple occasions. You also called for AI music regulation. So please share with us, what can AI do in creating music nowadays?
2: Well, I think a lot of music creators are using it as a tool to help them generate ideas, to help them produce and engineer records. And I think that's fine, but I still love the process writing myself and allowing myself to be inspired and writing based on my own experiences.
1: So you are saying your song is inspired by your own true experience with your emotions evolving.
2: Yes, and I think there is something beautiful about human intuition, human creativity, human idiosyncrasies, the things that make us different and special. And I don't want to cede that creativity to a machine. I think our audiences...They still want human connection. They want to know the artist, understand their story, understand their emotions, and connect the music to that artist. And so I'm going to continue to create those experiences where my audience really can connect with me as an artist.
1: So this is very valuable, right? This is something...A machine can replace.
2: That's right. Especially a live show, you know. I do a live show that's a solo show right now, where it's just me telling my story, playing my songs on the piano, and there's something so intimate and human about it. It makes me feel like AI can't replace me.
1: No, they can, definitely can't. Yeah, you are telling your own stories, expressing your own feelings, your true experience of your life.
2: That's right.
1: Yeah.
2: And I think our audiences in this age of so much technology and so much distance from each other, people are craving that intimacy and closeness.
1: In terms of using AI in music or in arts, what are your real concerns? Do you think there are somevery critical problems or issues that need to be addressed?
2: Well, I think we need to protect creative workers out there. There's so many writers and producers and instrumentalists. I don't want to replace them. I want to value them, lift them up as creative forces in this world. And so I think as a society, we need to continue to value human creativity.
1: In your past interviews, you also talked about your experience. But I think nowadays, the young people are facing a very different environment. So some people believe that they have more ways to reach audiences.
2: They do. I think distribution is more democratized than ever before. So there used to be so many gatekeepers and barriers between an artist and reaching a wide audience.Whereas now, those barriers are reduced and everyone has more access to a wide audience. However, the flip side of that same issue is that that means there's much more...
1: Choices,
2: much more to compete with. And so the question is for an artist, how do you break through all the other noise and stand out?
1: What's your advice to them?
2: You know, if you look at the artists who are succeeding globally, it's still based on songwriting, storytelling, connection, beautiful singing. And so that formula hasn't disappeared. I think great music is timeless, and the power and beauty of a great performance, those are all timeless.
1: As we said earlier, it looks like for young people nowadays, they have more ways to reach these audiences, right? So some people believe that probably they have more opportunities to have overnight success. What's your take?
2: Well, I think for it to be sustainable, because anybody can have a moment, but the question is, can you sustain it? And sustaining it means not just having one song, but continuing...to write great songs, not just having one moment on TikTok or on social media, but putting together a beautiful tour that people connect with your performance and love your performance. And that means putting a lot of care and study and intention and practice into becoming a truly great artist so that you're not just having a moment, you're having a career.
1: Recently you have signed with UTA. Are you going to place more focus on international performances?
2: Oh, absolutely. We have a whole plan to do more international shows and particularly in China because especially given these two high profile appearances this year on television, we think we'll have more of an opportunity to perform live in China.
1: So could we possibly see a special collaboration between John Legend and a Chinese musician or Chinese musicians?
2: I believe so. I hope to come back and tour here very soon, but also I would like to collaborate with multiple Chinese artists in the near future.
1: So if you could travel back in time and say one thing to that young man, John Stevens, mm-hmm. what would you say?
2: Keep going. Your dreams can come true.
1: I thought you would say, be bold, take the name Legend.
3: And with that, we wrap up today's edition of The Vibe. Before we go, we'll leave you with some beautiful scenery from across the country. I'm Leonie Zimmer from the Capital. Thanks for watching. Stay cultured, stay curious, and stay tuned for more news coming up on CGTN.

0: Live from London, this is The World Today.
1: Hello, I'm Jamie Owen. Welcome to the programme. Our top stories. The UAE suspends trade with Iran, claiming Tehran's missiles targeted maritime infrastructure. Our other headlines, Ukraine's sacked defence minister calls for elections, saying that democracy cannot be held hostage by Russia. China successfully lands the Juchu Air 3 rocket booster, a breakthrough in reusable tech for the country's space program. The United Arab Emirates has suspended trade with Iran, accusing them of firing missiles at their maritime infrastructure. The event triggered a missile alert across the Emirates for the first time in 4 months. The missiles fell into the sea. Iran has denied involvement, calling the strikes a false flag operation. The United Arab Emirates is Iran's second largest trading

0: partner after China. Our correspondent Ehsan Kevani is in Tehran.
1: This is now the second time in just 3 days that Iran has cried foul over so-called false flag operations. We saw the same thing play out in Iraq's Kurdistan region, where Tehran denied playing any part in drone attacks, despite plenty of questions remaining. But when it comes to the UAE, the stakes are on a whole different level. Yes, the UAE is Iran's second largest trading partner, but more than that, it has long been a kind of critical lifeline for Tehran, especially when it comes to finance, imports, and everyday commercial dealings. A huge number of Iranian private companies and factories have set up offices in Dubai and other Emirates, using these bases to keep trade flowing and bypass international sanctions. And let's not forget the exchange houses, many of which have quietly helped Iran keep its banking ties with the rest of the world alive. Now, if the UAE decision is firm and the country sticks to this new decision, Iran's economy could be in for another major shock, losing these breathing channels, especially with the U.S. blockade already making imports through the Persian Gulf nearly impossible, would be a heavy blow. After the recent 40-day war, when Iran launched hundreds of missiles and drones towards the UAE, Abu Dhabi has already put a ban on tourist visas for Iranians. Now we have this on top of it. So what was once a practical backdoor for Iran's economy is now looking more like a closed door.
0: Iran is reportedly considering targeting United States military bases in Europe if this conflict escalates. Our correspondent James Goodison is in Washington.
2: Well, from NATO's point of view, they've effectively given a short, sharp statement saying they are prepared and ready, and also pointed to the fact that they've already shot down no less than 4 ballistic missiles that were being fired towards Turkey by Iran during the course of this conflict. These reports initially surfaced in the Financial Times, which spoke to insiders from Iran, who said that two of the speaking to analysts, the sense effectively is that while Iran can reach bases populated by US forces in Europe, it's unlikely to cause that much damage because of the distance. They'll have to have less of a payload in their missiles. I did a look this morning and saw that there were no less than 10 bases in the UAE, cutting off ties with Iran. That will hurt them further. That's all part of President Trump's so-called plan to shift from epic fury, which was the name he gave the military operation, to economic fury. He's speaking at the moment, and we're keeping an eye on whether he is asked about this specific issue. But what we are expecting this week is announcements from the Treasury Secretary, Scott Bessent. Yes, he has, and that's because he said on Truth Social that the deal was effectively done. Mark Carney, from his point of view, says, yes, there's been some important discussions, but there's still a lot of work to do. The Trump administration keen to point out, when it comes to this deal, that there's actually $20 billion of Canadian product impacted by these possible tariffs that will be coming into effect. So effectively, there's a huge issue for Canada. But Canadian government keen to say that, look, we're not just going to make a deal to avoid these tariffs. It needs to work for Canada as well. One of the key things that might be resurrected is the Keystone XL pipeline that was signed off during Trump's first term, cancelled by Joe Biden, now could be back on. We'll wait and see whether that deal comes to fruition.
0: The sacked Ukrainian defense minister, Mykhailo Fedorov, has challenged President Zelensky to hold elections. Ukraine has been under martial law since the conflict with Russia began in 2022, meaning elections have been suspended. Fedorov was ousted in July. He was popular, particularly with young people, and there have been protests since his removal. President Zelensky is yet to respond.
3: Democracy cannot be held hostage by Russia. We are fighting precisely because we want to remain free and European. Therefore, we must find a legal, safe and realistic mechanism that will allow Ukraine to restore a full democratic process, even amid a prolonged war.
0: Our correspondent Megumi Lim is in Kyiv.
4: Well, this statement itself doesn't pose exactly a significant challenge to President Zelensky. The majority of people here, Ukrainians here, continue to oppose holding elections during wartime. And this is something that the president's office has also responded to in terms of the statement that was released by Fedorov.

0: Not because people here are against elections itself themselves, but because there are still so many challenges in carrying out true and fair elections as the war continues. For example, one of the things is that it is against the Ukrainian constitution to hold elections when martial law is in place. But not only that, currently there are millions of Ukrainians living in Russian-occupied territory. About 20% of Ukrainian territory is still under Russian control, and obviously people living there aren't able to take part in voting, not to mention the Ukrainian soldiers who are fighting on the front lines, also not able to safely take part in the elections. And so these are some of the examples of the challenges that exist in holding elections here. People here also understand that Russia has continued to use the lack of elections as a way to delegitimize President Zelensky's term, and people here are very sensitive to that. However, the challenge that is being posed to President Zelensky now is that protests have continued, demanding the reinstatement of Fedorov as defense minister. Ever since he was sacked from his post last month, people have continued to come out onto the streets demanding for his return. He remains very popular among Ukrainians. Indeed, he has helped modernize the Ukrainian military over the 6 months that he was in his post. He's also put in a lot of effort to try to stamp out corruption in the defense sector. But now the question is, will the protests maintain its momentum, especially after his statement, but also because President Zelensky has appointed a new defense minister, the parliament appointed a new defense minister, Yevgeny Khmara. He is well respected and liked by people here. So one could say that with these recent events, President Zelensky may have gotten himself out of a tight spot that he was in recently.
1: China's first delivery of emergency aid has arrived in Colombia after last week's earthquake that killed more than 300 people and injured 4,000. A third of the country was damaged in the 7.4 magnitude quake. China's 80-ton shipment includes generators, tents and disinfectant essential for disaster relief. Israel's military has opened a criminal investigation into the death of a five-year-old Palestinian girl, Hind Rajab, in Gaza. She was killed in 2024 after the car she was traveling in came under fire. She was later found dead alongside members of her family. The investigation will also examine the deaths of two paramedics sent to rescue her. The Australian woman found guilty of killing three relatives with poisonous mushrooms in 2023 is trying to overturn her conviction. Erin Patterson says there were catastrophic mix-up in the case and some evidence was speculative. She also says the jury, prosecutors and key witnesses all stayed at the same hotel in the trial. You're watching CGTN. Still ahead, one small step for mankind and a breakthrough in reusable tech for China's space program.

0: talk about the difference. The difference is in the detail. The background.
1: Defense ministers from...
0: The wider angle and perspective of every story. Wherever the story may be. CGTN. See the difference.
2: We are all connected. Across borders. 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Connected by ideas. A shared humanity. Stay connected.
3: Play a constructive role in peace on the Korean Peninsula. Wang Yi is in Seoul for talks with his South Korean counterpart. Wang's visit comes as a parliamentary inquiry investigates President Trump's decision to cut back military drills with

0: Seoul. Minister Cho Hyeon said he received no notice that the drills would end a week. Did the Juju Air 3 rocket booster, a breakthrough in reusable tech for the country's space program. The rocket lifted off on Wednesday, placing the Honghu 3 satellite into orbit. After a series of advanced maneuvers, the rocket's first stage touched down. Xu Yansong is Director General of the Asia-Pacific Space Cooperation Organization.
1: Well, this is groundbreaking and historic. I think, as we know, this is a commercial company that is achieving the recoverable, launch vehicle. This is, of course, is following the successful landing of the Long March 10 on the tethered recovery system on the ocean. Also, this is the second attempt by the company, and the company has, of course, had a failure at the first attempt. And Landspace is recovering quickly, and this is a great success, and it's also covering all the news. And we know that this is technically different from what we're well known by Elon Musk, which is the Falcon 9. And this is a Juju 3, which is using methane instead of kerosene oxygen. So methane is more available in interplanetary missions. If you go into other planets, methane would be easily available and in comparison with kerosene. So this is meaningful for interplanetary species if we are exploring the future.
0: And to what extent does the ability to return, recover, and reuse a booster make China's space exploration more commercially viable?
1: We know there are more than 30 types of launch vehicles commercially available. It's easier to access to space would make commercial space more prosperous, in particular satellite industries. If they see cheaper launching opportunities, they would put more satellites into orbit, which in turn have a greater prosperity in the future for space applications.
0: And what does all this do for the competition? I mean, I wonder how high a bar does Landspace now set amongst its rivals?
1: We know that the company has a great achievement, and this, of course, is one of the four companies that has been subsidized by the China National Space Administration to conduct such recoverable activities and campaigns. And all of these subsidized companies are using methanes instead of kerosene. As you know, the kerosene would have charcoals on the engine, which would be difficult to clean once it's landed, and it takes longer to reuse for the launch vehicle. But the methane is much clearer, and it burns very clean, so it can be quickly reused once it's landed. So this is, of course, is the very beginning. Of course, it's the first attempt. We're not certain that in the future we will have more issues and hiccups, but this certainly is a good start for the companies to run on these methane technologies and to compete to each other. And this, of course, set a very high bar to all the companies to follow.
0: China has called for respect for each country's digital sovereignty as the artificial intelligence race with the United States gathers speed. The comments come after reports that Washington is preparing to tell dozens of countries to choose sides, warning they'll be excluded from a US-led AI coalition if they align themselves with Beijing.
2: Artificial intelligence is a common product of human ingenuity and a valuable asset for all of humanity. The international community expects extensive cooperation on artificial intelligence. Each country has the right to choose its partners based on its national conditions and development needs. China firmly opposes taking sides and engaging in bloc confrontation on AI-related issues.
0: President Xi Jinping has congratulated Hungary's new president, András Baker, saying he's ready to work with him. China and Hungary have a long-standing friendship demonstrated by strong trade relationships. Recently, Chinese battery maker CATL expanded its investment in Hungary. Our correspondent Pablo Gutierrez reports.
3: This is CATL's new battery.

0: plant in Debrecen, Hungary. Behind these walls, thousands of battery modules are built for electric vehicles, sold across Europe. Every battery starts with a single cell. Robots stack the cells into modules using cameras, sensors, and artificial intelligence.
1: 2024, we start the production line here for line one. It's where we start operation. And in 2025, last year, we opened another line here in Park. And also in May this year, 2026, we opened another module line, so totally three. In last month, we opened the last one. So currently, we have four module lines in production.
0: CATL now operates four battery module production lines in Debrecen. Together, all four lines can supply enough battery modules for about 250,000 electric vehicles each year. CATL expects to be fully operational by the end of August.
2: This highly automatized, and we are using a lot of AI and cameras and robots to build a perfect quality.
3: Now, this line alone can produce enough battery modules to power around 100,000 electric vehicles every year. They say this will help strengthen Hungary's role as Europe's fastest growing EV production hubs.
0: The CATL factory in Debrecen, Hungary, represents an $8.6 billion investment. Once fully operational, they say it will be one of the largest battery manufacturing plants in Europe.
4: Attacks on aid workers hit a record high in 2025. On World Humanitarian Day, the United Nations is calling for greater protection for those delivering aid in conflict zones. Over 900 aid workers were killed, injured or kidnapped last year. Gaza was the deadliest place for the third year.
5: With happening, but there are also other humanitarian needs. It's a very difficult situation, but we have to continue to put all our efforts to ensure that we bring the assistance to the people who need it in Gaza.
6: I think the question is, what would you do differently?
5: Well, there's so much to it.

0: of aid supplies, lack of hot meals, especially for the past 5-6 months. And this situation that goes on here and the territory, especially in shelter schools like the one we are here now, they complain and they lack of these things. They suffer from the shortage of these main supplies, including the food, including rations, and as well as the water supplies sometimes. Entered the territory are only 35% of the quantities that were supposed to enter since the ceasefire was reached in October of last year. Last but not least, as well as besides the shortage of food supplies, these people complain of the sanitation, the lack of sanitation, or the ill sanitation and the health services right here in the territory, as majority of them complain of the shortage of medicines they need to cure their children and cure themselves under desperate situation they are still living in. Rami Al-Mighari, CGTN, at a shelter school in western Gaza City.
1: Juliet, next with Global Business Europe. What have you got?
2: Unitree shares have gone up sixfold following its IPO in Shanghai. But, Jamie, are humanoids really the future of the robotics industry? And there's also been a potential breakthrough in the treatment of skin cancer, which could be a real shot in the arm for the companies behind it, Moderna and Merck.
1: Juliet, we'll see you in a minute. Thank you for that. The headlines again. The UAE suspends trade with Iran, claiming...

Facing the unknown is always difficult. In a world in turmoil, it's easy to lose orientation. But when the storms come, we have to see the possibilities, reinvent, find new opportunities, discover a path forward. CGTN, see the difference.

0: Hello, I'm Juliette Mann. Welcome to Global Business Europe, our top stories. Unitree shares jump sixfold as the Chinese humanoid robot maker leaps onto the Shanghai market. China successfully lands the Juchu Air-3 rocket booster, a breakthrough in reusable tech for the country's space program. A promising skin cancer vaccine trial sends hope and shares soaring. And China's Kerry drives deeper into the UK with a new technology centre and bigger ambitions. China's humanoid robot maker Unitree saw its valuation soar to around $53 billion following its market debut in Shanghai. Unitree's shares surged more than sixfold after the opening bell. The stock climbed as high as $163 on Wednesday, compared with an IPO price of just $16. Ahead of the flotation, Unitree showed off its latest creation, the Superman robot. It can leap more than 2 meters into the air and reach a top speed of 12.66 meters per second, beating human records for both standing jump and running speed. Unitree's IPO comes as China's flagship robotics conference opens in Beijing. Hundreds of Chinese companies are showcasing their latest technology, but many are looking beyond humanoid robots. Wang Tianyu reports.
1: This is the biggest robot at this year's World Robot Conference, 5 meters high, standing perfectly still. But nobody here can really tell you what it actually does. And that's the exception now, because almost every exhibitor here, including this one, are trying to tell you what their machines can actually do.
2: We want to combine a general-purpose AI brain with biomimetic dexterous hands to create a truly general-purpose form of productivity. The goal is not task-specific robots, but truly general-purpose productivity.
1: Generality is what companies in the humanoid space are chasing, but some others believe non-human forms are what today's work really needs.
3: We're not going to make humanoids because our clients.
1: The five-day event in Beijing has drawn over 300 companies showing more than 3,000 products, nearly 70% more exhibitors than last year. And the biggest change is it's not about how fancy or how human a robot looks. It's about whether it can actually clock in. Wang Tianyu, CGTN, Beijing.
0: So can Unitree keep up its momentum after such a dazzling debut? Lian Jisu is chief analyst at Omdia.
4: Fundamentally, we are judging a company not just based on their past performances, but also sort of a calculated assumption of its future. And unless you are sort of an investor that has enough, let's say, experiences in evaluating all these companies sort of across different sectors, and you have seen the boom and busts of all these different tech companies coming out of China, you don't really have that experience in making the right judgment call. And in this case, I do believe that if we give the Unitree share enough time, it will fall back to sort of like quote-unquote the mean, and which means that it will, in the long run, reflect the share price in the long run will reflect the true value of the company.
0: Now, these robots that have captured everyone's attention with backflips and kung fu displays, how far away are they from doing real, useful work on factory floors?
4: We are still a little bit far away from the robots going into factory floors, doing sort of a repetitive task that previously only humans can do. And we are really, really far away from robots doing actual stuff in domestic setting, in environment where it's designed squarely for human. It's an environment that is highly unstructured and will require the robots to make multiple judgments that previously only reserved to human.
0: Now, robotics, it isn't just about humanoids, even though those are what grab our attention. You know, where do you think the real growth story here is in the sector more broadly?
4: We are seeing sort of a surge in robotics adoption across the board. So we are seeing the adoption of more and more industrial arm robots. So basically robots that are stationary, that are designed to execute on a specific task with incredible speed and precision. And those robots are rolling out in multiple factories, not just in consumer goods, but also in precision engineering, in automotive production lines.

0: line in heavy machinery production lines. Other than that, we are seeing mobile robots being adopted across the board. So be it AGVs or AMR, they are being rolled out on factory floors, on in warehouses, in very complex scenarios where it requires the robots to navigate and sort of perform obstacle avoidance to work alongside human, and sort of being able to execute tasks by doing material handling or sort of moving things from point A to point B. I think lastly, we are also seeing a surge in consumer robotics, particularly in the human, in the sort of the home vacuum cleaning markets. If you look at the recent FCC ban, there's a very explicit ban on sort of Chinese home cleaning markets, home cleaning robots being sort of being shipped into the US market. And that kind of tells you that Chinese brands in this market, such as Ecovet and Roborock, are doing really well in capturing the home vacuum markets from its competitors.
1: Hong Kong Stock Exchange has reported record first half profit to 2.9% in July, 4-month high. The Iran war and the end of a household energy cap pushed up household bills. LNG gas prices rose at their fastest pace in almost 4 years, but food price growth slowed to its lowest level in nearly 5 years. Beijing has rejected the European Union's cross-border investigation into Chinese e-commerce company JD.com under its foreign subsidies regulation. China's Justice Ministry said the EU's actions constitute improper extraterritorial jurisdiction by seeking broad and unnecessary information from Chinese entities in China. Beijing urged the EU to correct its actions and stop abusing its foreign subsidy investigation tools, warning of countermeasures if the bloc persists. Russia has been importing fuel for the domestic market after months of Ukrainian attacks on energy facilities. The country has also relaxed regulations to allow the production of lower quality fuel. Our correspondent Dasha Chernyshova is in Moscow. Good to see you, Dasha. So Russia's typically been a net fuel exporter. So what has changed here? Why do they need to import?
2: Well, it is a paradoxical situation for many Russians here as well, who are seeing long lines at their petrol pumps and are sometimes unable to get fuel and have to wait for hours to keep moving, which hurt the Russian Deputy Prime Minister Alexander Novak, now saying that Russia has started the imports of fuel from overseas. And we understand those could be the imports from India, for instance, where Russia is supplying its oil and is getting back the refined fuel that is good for the cars. We understand this situation is expected to ease. The lines should be slowing down, according to the Russian authorities, as a result of those imports. He has also been saying that several oil refineries in Russia that were previously hit by the Ukrainian drone attacks are expected to come out of the repairs. That is also going to contribute to the evening of the fuel shortages across the country. And the Russian authorities are saying they are trying to do everything possible to make sure that all of the country's regions have fuel. That is quite difficult because of the vast territory that Russia has. So we understand the authorities are trying to do what they can to repair this situation. But having said that, you have to keep in mind that Russia is importing the fuel, which, according to many analysts, is not sufficient for the domestic market. So the shortages are there. People are waiting for hours, and the agricultural sector is saying they are facing lots of difficulties in terms of getting fuel for their agricultural equipment. Obviously, that is going to affect the economic situation and increase the inflation rate in the country. So this is quite a dire situation, and experts are now saying that what we are seeing at this stage is the second wave of that fuel crisis that has been sparked by the renewed attacks against the Russian oil refineries.
1: Dasha Chernyshova in Moscow, thank you for bringing us up to date. China has landed the Juchu F3 rocket booster, marking a breakthrough in reusable technology for the country's space program. The rocket lifted off on
3: mission marked China's first flight verification of land recovery for the first stage of a reusable launch vehicle. It also achieved country's first successful verification of landing using deployable landing legs. Landspace, the company behind the Juche 3 rocket, is already looking ahead.
4: This mission achieves a breakthrough in the first step toward making rockets recoverable, reusable, and operational.

0: recovery is the most important foundation for subsequent reuse and operation. At present, the Zhuqie 3 rocket is designed to meet the technical requirements of reusing its first stage 20 times. In the operational phase, the goal is to bring spaceflight close to aviation, to make rocket launches and landings more like airplane operations, with an optimal balance of frequency, reliability, and safety.
1: Zhuqie 3 is among a growing number of China's domestically developed reusable rockets. Being able to reuse a rocket could reduce launch costs, increase launch frequencies, crucial as China's commercial space sector expands and global demands for launch services grow.
0: We will serve both the domestic and international commercial satellite launch markets, meeting demand for missions such as satellite rideshares and the deployment of specific commercial satellite constellations.
1: This successful test mission is viewed as an important step in China's reusable rocket development, and more flight tests for the country's reusable rockets are expected in the coming months. 孙烨 ，CGTN 东风 Commercial Space Innovation Pilot Zone。
2: The launch isn't just a breakthrough in engineering; it could also strengthen the case for an IPO by rocket maker Landspace.Carol Haswell is a professor of astrophysics at the Open University. Great to have you on Global Business, Stuart. Now, Landspace joins only SpaceX and Blue Origin, as private companies to land an orbital class booster. How consequential is that milestone?
3: Well, it's a huge milestone, obviously. There's a huge difference between being able to do something and not being able to do something. And this is the first company...outside the US that has been able to do this, and only the fourth organization to do it. So the Chinese Space Agency has done it, SpaceX and Blue Origin have done it, and this is the third company to do it. So China, in a sense, is in the lead because it has a government organization and a private sector organization able to do this.And it means they're completely in the game.
2: I wanted to ask you about that, because having that state-backed and a private company pulling this off, you know, what do you think having two paths to that same breakthrough tells us about the way that China's building its space sector?
3: Well, clearly they've made enormous progress very, very quickly. And that's obviously something that's really, really important. They can be used to see what's going on in the ground in other contexts to allow us, for example, in agriculture, to make the best use of limited resources so that we can grow more food. They're obviously useful in combat situations to see what's actually going on. So there's a huge amount of things that just Earth observation can do for us. They're also used for communication, and I think communications from space...is probably going to be a big growth sector. And then there's the idea of putting data centers in space. And if you do that, you don't need to take energy from the Earth, and you don't need to cool the data centers because the cooling problem is solved in space. And if you've got solar panels, then you can power your data center in space. And certainly SpaceX have said they want to build a moon base.And they want to go to Mars. So there's a lot of things that people want to do. And if this gets cheaper, I think it's likely to be more than a factor of three.
2: Now, you know, as you've mentioned it, SpaceX still really dominates the market by a huge margin. What would it really take for a company like Landspace to become a real commercial rival, not just a symbolic one?
3: Well, that's kind of like a question I saw, I think Brian Clough be asked once about what do you need to do to win a football game? And he said, well, clearly we need to score some goals. And I think, you know, obviously what they need to do is to repeat today's success and do that routinely. And that, you know, involves a lot of determination, but it also involves technical skill, having the resources of various kinds, and having the financial backing. And perhaps most importantly, you need stability to be able to do that sort of work. I hope we do have a stable situation where all of these companies that are trying to do this can flourish and thrive, and we can have lots of exciting things going on in space and space exploration.

Carol Housewell, it's been out of this world talking to you. Thank you very much. This is Global Business Europe. Still ahead, a potential breakthrough in the fight against skin cancer and a shot in the arm for the companies behind it.

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1: Welcome back to Global Business Europe with me, Juliette Mann. The headlines. Unitary shares jump sixfold as the Chinese humanoid robot maker leaps onto the Shanghai market. And China successfully lands the Jiuquan S3 rocket booster, a breakthrough in reusable tech for the country's space program. Shares in drug makers Merck and Moderna have jumped after promising results from a trial of a skin cancer vaccine. Interim results from the large-scale trial show the vaccine can reduce the risk of skin cancer returning and help prevent it from spreading to other organs. Our correspondent Mitch McGann is in New York. Hi there, Mitch. So what are investors seeing in these results, and what could they mean for Merck and for Moderna?
2: Well, look, I think investors are treating this as a very positive mood, particularly those investors who have had money in these companies for a long time, since the post-COVID jump that those companies saw. I think from a medical perspective, firstly, Moderna's vaccine here, created alongside Merck, as you mentioned, is an mRNA vaccine. It's tailored to an individual's tumor, and it's designed to teach the body's immune system to recognize and attack cancer cells. And the vaccine is administered alongside the immunotherapy drug Keytruda, which has also had success on its own. The companies have said that the treatment was the only combined therapy to show statistically significant and clinical meaningful improvements, and it's reported that the study is the most advanced of a similar number of trials that are focused on other cancers like lung, bladder, kidney and pancreatic cancer. I think from a commercial business perspective, this is also significant. Moderna is up 130% today on the back of this news. It's trading at about $145 a share. Merck is up 11% at $150 a share. So this signals a rapid turnaround for Moderna, it has to be said. The company performed very well during the COVID-19 pandemic as it moved to create a vaccine for the virus. But since then, its stock has mostly fallen. So this really represents what could be an optimistic future ahead. Now, these studies are going to continue before the companies decide whether or not to apply for regulatory approval in the United States as part of making this therapy more widely available. So I think that's something that investors will be betting on as well, that this drug becomes more widely available in the next few years, and then those stock prices will probably rise even higher than they have today.
1: Mitch, while you're there, I wanted to ask you about tariffs, because President Trump has paused new tariffs on Canada. So what's that going to mean for relations between the US and Canada, and of course for businesses both sides of the border?
2: Yeah, well, look, that's going to depend on whether or not these two countries can actually come to a finalized trade agreement over the next couple of days, because that is the reason that Donald Trump says he has paused the tariffs here that he was actually due to implement earlier today. That pause, or this pause, is only going to last for 3 days. Donald Trump was set to impose a 50% levy on about $20 billion worth of Canadian imports to the US. It impacted things like vehicles, dairy products and alcohol as well. So for those Canadian companies, this is good news for a couple of days at least. Donald Trump says they have reached a deal subject to finalization. Mark Carney didn't go that far. The Canadian Prime Minister spoke with Donald Trump. He said substantial progress has been made, although there is still important work to be done. One of the key takeaways here, I think, Juliet, is that Donald Trump also said in his post about this online, the great Keystone pipeline, long killed by Joe Biden, may be awoken from the grave. Now, that's an oil pipeline connecting Alberta to the US, which has been blocked by both the Obama and Biden administrations and has been opposed by environmentalists and indigenous groups. So we'll be waiting very carefully to see if the pipeline is part of any trade deal that might be announced in the next 72 hours.
1: Interesting stuff. Mitch McGann in New York. Thank you. China's largest car exporter, Chery, is planning its first UK research and development centre. The sales in Britain rise, and the company looks to expand into AI and robotics. The new facility in Bedfordshire, north of London, is expected to open in late autumn 2026. In a statement, Chery said the UK R&D Centre of Excellence was the next step in its long-term plans for the country, and it made plans clear its ambitions to go beyond simply selling cars in the UK. The centre is being developed with UTAC Millbrook, a major vehicle testing facility used by the automotive industry and also by the UK Ministry of Defence. Chery entered the UK market last August, but last month its brands accounted for around 8% of new car registrations, and it's now added a fifth brand to its UK portfolio, Leopest, designed specifically for European markets. Chery is also investing heavily in AI and robotics. Its robotics division, AI Moga, is reportedly preparing for an IPO. Incubated by Chery in January 2025, and just simply a market to sell into.
3: Yes, I think that's absolutely right. I think this is quite a strategic shift. So it's done very well in selling into the UK. Probably the most rapid penetration of any car maker into the UK market in its history. But I think what they're doing here is really thinking, well, okay, let's try and position the UK within our global innovation network. So instead of just selling cars into the UK, let's look to try and develop cars in the UK for the British and hopefully the European market as well. So it's about really kind of developing cars for the European market, I think.
1: But why the UK, though? I mean, what does Chery gain from testing vehicles here that it wouldn't get elsewhere in Europe?
3: Well, I think the UK offers quite a favourable package. We've got excellent engineering talent. I mean, OK, we don't make as many cars as we used to, but the depth of the engineering talent pool is great. Some really good testing facilities, particularly at Millbrook. Very sophisticated consumers, and also the vagaries of British roads and weather offer quite a challenge for them in developing vehicles. So I think actually that all together is an attractive package for Chery in coming to the UK to try and develop cars here. You know, and that's difficult to replicate, I think, in other countries.
1: Now, Chery's moving beyond autos into AI, into robotics. Is that a natural step for a company like them, or is it a much bigger bet on the mobility industry and where that's heading?
3: I think it's a combination. I think you're absolutely right. If you think about the modern electric car, it's connected, it's semi-autonomous. AI is naturally increasingly part of the package. So increasingly, car firms are thinking about the car as an intelligent machine, and they're thinking about broader mobility services. So I think that's the direction of travel that we're seeing. And I think it's inevitable that companies like Chery think beyond just making cars to actually mobility solutions and broader robotics. We're seeing that also, for example, from the likes of Tesla.
1: But how seriously should we take those technology ambitions, those wider technology ambitions, though? You know, could AI and robotics become a meaningful part of the business rather than just part of an extension of the car-making operation?
3: I certainly take their ambition very, very seriously, and they're clearly putting considerable resources into that. But let's remember that that's not the same thing as actually being able to scale it up. So if we think about AI and robotics, that's a highly contested market. Many, many well-resourced companies in it. And the key test for Chery will be whether they can actually come up with solutions that consumers want and also are able to scale it up. But I think what's sort of overall fascinating about this is Chery, as a Chinese company, sort of really shifting away from just making cars into kind of broader intelligent mobility solutions. And that's the kind of transition, I think, that's taking place in the industry in China.
1: David Bailey, thank you very much.
3: Thank you.
1: The headlines again. Unitary shares jump sixfold as the Chinese humanoid robot maker leaps onto the Shanghai market. China successfully lands the Juchu F3 rocket booster, a breakthrough in reusable tech for the country's space program. And a promising skin cancer vaccine trial sends hopes and shares soaring. And that is it for Global Business Europe. Thanks for watching. Coming up next on CGTN, it's Africa Live. But we'll see you again tomorrow, same time, same place. From all the team here in London, goodbye.

0: The United Arab Emirates halts all trade with Iran, accusing Tehran of firing two ballistic missiles at the Gulf state, a claim Iran denies. The UN calls for better protection for Ebola response teams in the eastern DRC. And as the world marks Humanitarian Day, we look at the lives of Sudanese refugees who fled to Ethiopia. Hello and welcome to Africa Live. As always, great to have you with us. I'm Richard Ntah, live in Nairobi. And for those of you joining us from across the continent and around the globe, we thank you for joining us. And tonight, I'm alongside my colleague Rama, who has our business headlines. Over to you, Rama.
1: Thank you very much, Richard. Here's what's coming up in the next half hour. Egyptian authorities say they'll expand a new cash subsidy system in order to cover a much larger basket of essential food items. And the Kenyan carrier Kenya Airways says that Israel's and the United States war on Iran has driven up its fuel costs by 72% in the first half of the year. We'll have the details on those stories and lots more coming your way in the course of the hour. Now let's start with the latest in current affairs with Richard.
0: Thank you so much, Rama. Once again, a very warm welcome to Africa Live. We'll start about 2 p.m. Tuesday in the village of Zamboye. Cameroon State Media CRTV put the death toll at over 100. Other local outlets reported that 107 bodies had already been recovered from the debris. Witnesses described the collapse as catastrophic. According to the public prosecutor of Baboa, the incident is believed to have been caused by the collapse of several underground tunnels in which miners were operating. The UN says a cholera outbreak is rapidly spreading across West and Central Africa, with Chad and Cameroon among the worst hit nations. The surge in cases is driven by seasonal rains, flooding, and cross-border transmissions. As CGTN Sophia Simichero reports, health ministries have launched rapid response teams to counter the outbreak.
2: This health center in Cameroon's Mora district is among several facilities on the front lines of a cholera outbreak. Specialized isolation tents have been set up to receive dozens of suspected cholera patients.
3: We are here in the area set aside for cholera patients, and our first patient, a three-year-old child, was admitted on 18th July. To date, we have a total of 25 cases. Of these 25 cases, we have sent two samples to the regional level for confirmatory testing, and both have tested positive.
2: A cholera outbreak hit the nation last month, with the far north region being the epicenter. Some 1,200 cases and more than 30 deaths have been reported. The government has since deployed rapid response teams to the hotspots, and officials have also been working with community representatives to educate the public about the outbreak.
4: It really is important to raise awareness about cholera. When there's an outbreak, we focus on hygiene and sanitation. We ensure they use bleach and we teach them to store water in.
3: Firstly, supplies have been pre-positioned in high-risk districts. Work has been carried out so that we have a fairly good idea of which districts are causing problems. And as early as February, treatment kits were delivered to these high-risk districts. Secondly, the Minister of Health mobilized all health staff.

0: staff right at the start of the outbreak. They have been trained and their capabilities strengthened.
1: A mobiliser donc tout le personnel de santé.
2: UN says continuous movement across porous borders, major waterways and trade routes are turning the outbreak into a regional crisis and is calling for urgent coordinated cross-border action to stop the transmission of the disease. Sophia Shimichero, CGTN.
3: And to the latest on the Ebola outbreak in the Eastern Democratic Republic of Congo, confirmed cases have now exceeded 5,000 according to the latest government data. The death toll stands at over 2,300 people. Health officials say the response is failing to contain the disease, which has spread to six provinces, and attacks on health workers still continue. CGTN's David Mbithi with that report.
4: The latest attack on a team responding to the Ebola outbreak occurred in northern Ituri province, which is the epicenter of what has become the fastest spreading and deadliest epidemic in the country's history. The UN says damage to several ambulances will deprive residents of vital health services, warning that the vehicles were already in short supply.
5: Three ambulances were vandalized and an ambulance driver was injured during the incident linked to the transfer of a suspected Ebola patient.
4: These attacks have continued since the month of May, when an angry crowd set fire to isolation tents at Rwampara General Hospital near Ituri's capital Bunia after families were denied custody of a relative's body.
6: Almost on a daily basis, you know, we face some kind of reaction, you know, from the communities. And again, these are difficult situations. People are having their relatives who are sick, who are dying.
4: And the latest situation report shows that the epidemic is still gaining momentum as community resistance and long-running rebel violence in the region continues hampering the response.
5: Humanitarian partners report that five civilians were killed and another 50 farmers were abducted during an attack on August 15th in Mombasa territory. This follows another attack earlier this month that reportedly killed 16 people and displaced more than 15,000 human beings.
4: On Tuesday, the World Health Organization convened the second meeting of the Emergency Committee as the epidemic continues to outrun containment efforts. The agency is deploying 100 additional expert epidemiologists supported by more than 500 community health workers who will carry out contact tracing and identify cases. Officials still remain optimistic, saying the outbreak can be brought under control in 3 months if the right measures are put in place.
6: Yes, if you have the necessary resources, I think it will be possible to do that. Because I can tell you confidently, there are some areas where we were having really hard time about 6 or 7 weeks ago. That was a place like Nizi or about Lita or even maybe the hotspot, Mongwalu, where it has started. You know, Nyankunde, I can tell you today that we are not facing this tension. We are seeing a kind of stabilization of the situation where we are capable of intervening as quick as possible.
4: So far, the World Health Organization has raised about 60% of the $115 million it is seeking for the Ebola response. Currently, it's on track to become the deadliest Ebola epidemic in recorded history if it surpasses the 2014 to 2016 West African outbreak that killed more than 11,000 people. Divin Bidi, CGTN.
3: Meanwhile, the UN says the attacks on humanitarian workers have increased globally. More than 900 aid workers were killed, injured, or kidnapped in 2025 compared to above 800 a year before. Officials said the surge was partly driven by increased use of armed drones in places like the DRC, Sudan, Gaza, and Ukraine. Gaza was by far the most deadly place for aid workers in 2025, with 186 humanitarians killed there last year. UN Secretary General Antonio Guterres has called the level of violence appalling, urging states to respect the rules of war and hold perpetrators accountable. Guterres's comments come as the world marks World Humanitarian Day, a time to honor the efforts of humanitarian workers and to stand with people affected by crises around the world. CGTN's Wanja Mungai has this story on a women-led organization that's breaking ground in the Ebola and conflict-hit eastern region of the DRC. Let's take a listen.
7: Goma, in the Eastern Democratic Republic of the Congo, has been a war zone for decades as militia groups fight over resources in the mineral-rich region. With the M23 militia currently controlling the area, the humanitarian crisis is getting worse as communities struggle to survive amidst insecurity and economic hardship. In the Nyiragongo health zone, displaced people rely on assistance to access basic necessities. But with some non-governmental organizations such as Alliance for International Medical Action withdrawing aid, many are facing a huge fight just to stay alive.
8: At first, when we arrived here after fleeing as displaced persons, we came here to settle. We found the Alima organization which came to help us. We were very well taken care of, but now that they have finished their intervention and left us, the diseases continue to wreak havoc. People have died in their homes. We felt that Alima had already abandoned us. We are asking them to come back here so they can see how we are suffering.
9: Today we must pay the hospital fees. Right now, I don't have the money to pay. I'm here. I have nothing to settle the bill. I can't afford it. This means even after I recover, I'll stay here until I find the money to pay.
7: However, more help is at hand. One such organization, Waza Enact, is led by women and is supporting vulnerable communities by equipping them with skills and helping with income-generating activities. This way, communities learn to be self-reliant rather than depending entirely on aid.
10: This is a humanitarian crisis, but that doesn't stop us from adopting our activities, their format and their scale. We're working much more closely with communities, particularly with women's groups, youth, children, as well as neighborhood and inter-community groups. Through our activities, we always try to adopt our intervention to provide a response that has a real impact within the community based on its needs.
9: I came here to learn manual skills. We make soap, donuts, and other products. Everything they taught us is designed to empower women. Especially when you master a manual skill, you can support yourself. If you know how to make donuts, for example, you can sell them and continue to earn a living. I am truly very grateful to them.
7: However, the journey has not been easy, especially with the Ebola virus epidemic limiting the Waza and ACT operations. But despite the obstacles, their work is widely seen as a demonstration of resilience and encouragement to humanitarian workers around the world that must make huge sacrifices for the betterment of vulnerable people. Wanja Mungai, CGTN.
3: World Humanitarian Day is a day to focus on people caught in crises and those working to help them. Among them are Sudanese refugees. Those who fled to Ethiopia are facing a major challenge, rebuilding their lives while contending with limited humanitarian assistance. CGTN's Crystal Onkeo reports.
11: This is Ura refugee settlement in northwestern Ethiopia, near the border with Sudan. Many refugees here are trying to rebuild their lives. Among them is Abdulle Mohammed, a father of 11, who started selling coffee beans to provide for his family.
12: Since arriving here, the food assistance has not been enough to last the month, which is insufficient. That's why I started working to help support my children, because the assistance alone is not enough.
11: Ethiopia is hosting more than 1.1 million refugees and asylum seekers, according to the UN Refugee Agency, UNHCR. Although humanitarian aid is crucial to sustain them, aid agencies say funding shortages are making it hard to meet needs.
13: At the moment, we require somewhere in the range.
11: The Ethiopian government and international agencies are now working to provide refugees with pathways to legal status.
14: When they arrive in a given country, it's important that we acknowledge, we register them, give them the possibility, the opportunity to work so that they can have additional revenue.
15: Dam downstream from Ethiopia view the dam as an existential threat to their water supplies. Negotiations to satisfy all sides have so far failed. President Donald J. Trump has previously described this as a dangerous issue and pledged to get the negotiation process back on track. Since the dam is now operational, Senior Advisor for Arab and African Affairs, Massad Boulos, is advocating for a significant the Nile. Addis Ababa points out that Ethiopia contributes 86% of the Blue Nile's waters and built Africa's largest hydroelectric dam to provide power for its population and the region. While past US-led efforts stalled, both Egypt and Sudan have welcomed this latest initiative.

0: initiative urging a resolution to the dispute. For now, the ball appears to be in Washington's court as it seeks to breach this divisive issue in the Horn of Africa. Groomtara CGTN, Addis Ababa, Ethiopia.
1: In other significant news, Iran has warned Gulf countries against assisting the U.S. military hours after the United Arab Emirates announced it was severing economic ties with Tehran. The United Arab Emirates says it has suspended all trade and financial transactions with Iran after its air defense systems detected two ballistic missiles launched from Iran towards its territory. The UAE Defense Ministry says the missiles were targeting maritime traffic. The country's foreign ministry says its decision comes as regional escalations threaten international peace and security. It reaffirmed the UAE's commitment to dialogue, cooperation, and regional integration to promote peace and stability. Iran has rejected the claims, accusing the UAE of undermining efforts to build regional trust. Time now for a short break. We shall reset and return with more Africa Live. Here's what's ahead. Coming up, public frustration grows in Libya as blackouts persist in western, central, and southern regions.

0: Welcome back to Africa Live. Thanks for staying with us. A total power outage continues to affect many parts of Libya after several power generation plants went offline on Monday. Reasons for the simultaneous shutdown of the Zawiya and Qoms power plants in western Libya and the Ubari gas-fired power plant in the south remain unclear. Meanwhile, nationwide anger and frustration have been mounting over the deterioration of public services. Yasser Hakim has more.
1: Libya in the dark. For a few days, outages have hit most of the North African country, including the capital Tripoli, as power stations suddenly went offline on Monday. For many, it's more evidence that the political deadlock in the country cannot continue any longer.
2: What happened is a result of years of negligence and lack of maintenance. In 2021, the government pumped in a lot of funds to operate the power stations. That is why it was working for some time. However, the political instability led to a drop in oil and gas production. So the state revenue from oil exports dropped. There was no more money to spend on the electricity sector. The result are the current outages during this year's peak summer season.
1: The impact of the outage is wide-ranging. There are now fears the blackouts could increase acts of violence and threaten an already fragile security situation in Libya. The electricity cuts are also affecting daily services, especially water supplies to households, putting a huge strain on living conditions for Libyans.
3: The electricity outages last for more or less 10 hours a day. It's chaotic. This happened before, but not to that extent. Some of us buy generators for homes, but not everyone can afford it. We are suffering, and it should stop.
1: The impact is being felt across the economy, as most projects, businesses, shops, and restaurants are forced to close down due to shortage of electricity.
4: To address the public outrage and accusations of corruption, the government sacked the state-owned General Electricity Company and hired a new chairman.
1: On his first day in office on Tuesday, Al-Bashir Al-Mirash announced an immediate set of measures.
5: The energy supply and transport deficiencies and provide the required spare parts. There will be a timetable to ensure the grid is back to normal and to begin the second phase to overhaul the infrastructure of the electricity sector.
1: However, some experts believe it will not be an easy task and it may need a broader solution.
6: In Libya, we depend on oil production for 96% of our state revenue to finance the national projects, including electricity. This is a volatile situation. Therefore, the private sector has to be involved in the rebuilding process, as the government doesn't have the technical or financial ability to do so alone.
0: Political instability that has continued to hit the North African country since 2011. Hana Sarwar-Tete, the UN Chief Special Representative for Libya, says a prolonged

0: struggle between two rival administrations. The UN recognized government of national unity in Tripoli and an eastern-based administration backed by the House of Representatives.
1: A power vacuum that led to rival administrations, armed militias, and an ongoing crisis of legitimacy over the country's oil-rich economy. At a UN Security Council meeting in New York on Tuesday, the UN Special Representative for Libya warned that the situation is having increasingly serious consequences for ordinary citizens.
2: The need to move Libya's political process forward remains crucial. The recent widespread

0: engaged in trafficking illicit drugs, human trafficking, and fuel smuggling.
1: Council members urged Libya's political leaders to advance a UN-backed roadmap towards presidential and parliamentary elections and the reunification of state institutions.
2: When progress stalls, stability is put at risk. And in recent weeks, we have seen concerning signs. And we have heard this morning of some of them, including around the governor of the central bank, the assassin.
1: Six, to support an inclusive political process and stabilization efforts. With Libya's political transition still stalled, UN officials are warning that the window for progress is open, but may not remain so indefinitely. Sharon Baranga, CGTN.
3: Zimbabwe has emerged from its peak winter electricity demand period without the widespread power cuts that have become a feature of previous years. Improved output from the country's main power stations has helped keep factories running, reducing reliance on costly backup generation. It's also raising hopes that reliable electricity can support a broader industrial recovery. CGTN's Brian Wakatuya reports.
4: For nearly two decades, winter in Zimbabwe has been synonymous with power cuts. This year, that pattern has been broken. Zimbabwe's electricity transmission and distribution company says improved performance at Wange and Kariba power stations has helped maintain stable supplies through the peak demand period. At this snack manufacturer, the difference has been felt on the shop floor.
5: The only thing one can talk of is a real breakdown or a fault of some nature. But even looking at the faults, they are swiftly moving on them.
4: Few interruptions have meant production lines running continuously, allowing the company to operate at its full 4 tons per hour capacity and protecting profits.
5: Winter normally is associated with very high cost of power. And as a result, it eats into your margins as a business. And also, at the same time, you go for quite a number of hours without power, and as a result, again, you still have the overheads which you have to pay for, whether you've got power or you don't have power. So because of that, now the cost of production per unit goes up because of such overheads which you have to pay. But looking at others who had resources to run generators and so forth, still again, the cost of running a generator is also very high.
4: The stability has reduced the need to.
6: Iran drove up its fuel costs up by 72% in the first half of the year.
7: The greatest journeys. The greatest sights. The greatest adventures.
8: Here in Kanata, this weir allows the locals to walk on water.
7: We're far more than just TV news. We're your passport to the wonders of Africa. So let's explore. CGTN.
6: Of a much larger basket of essential food items. Now, the current program offers only a handful of subsidized food staples to millions of Egyptians. Notably, the existing ration card system supports around 60 million people, with each beneficiary getting around $1 a month. In parallel, though, around 70 million people also benefit from a similar scheme to buy subsidized bread, for which Egypt imports 4 million to 5 million metric tons of wheat every year. The cabinet says this new system would move beyond this fixed in-kind allocation and give households more choice and to pay out the actual cash value of goods. The Prime Minister, Mustafa Makbouli, says that Egypt is moving away from in-kind subsidies towards cash transfers in the current fiscal year, which ends in June 2027. Tech is opening up new possibilities for persons living with visual disabilities. One young Egyptian developer is now using artificial intelligence to create tools that can help blind persons understand and interact with the world around them. With that story, here's CGTN's Ian Kenyua.
9: Mark Morad was not born blind. He grew up playing tennis and swimming. He had no problems with his vision until he was in grade six.
10: I started having problems that I couldn't see the whiteboard in class. At first, we thought it was something normal, like I could just wear glasses and everything would be fine. But the problem turned out to be much bigger than that. We went to so many doctors and no one knew what it was. In the end, we discovered that it was a rare condition affecting the optic nerve, and ultimately, there was no cure. I knew I was going to lose my sight, but I didn't know when.

0: I just kept going day by day until I was in my first year of high school when I completely lost my sight.
1: Mark still wanted to study engineering, and that created another challenge. Screen readers could help him with text, but they could not explain the visual information he needed to understand. It was then that Mark decided to build his own solution.
0: I wanted to study engineering, so I had to study subjects like physics and chemistry, which involve pictures, charts, diagrams, and lots of other things. I didn't have a tool at the time to help me study on my own, so I started thinking of a solution until I taught myself programming to solve this problem. I worked on ScribeMe. What ScribeMe does is simply when I have a file, I upload it and the application can extract the text. If there are pictures, it describes them all with AI.
1: What began as a study tool has since evolved into an AI assistant that can describe the world in real time.
0: It's like having a person with you everywhere who can see and explain to you.
1: And it did just that for Mark's sister, Karen, who's also blind. The 16-year-old says she never imagined she would be able to experience a scene in such detail.
2: We traveled to Kenya, and one of the things we did was going on a safari. At first, I was thinking, this is a bad decision. Why did I tell mom and dad I wanted to do it? Then I took out the Meta glasses and started ScribeMe on them, and started describing all the animals in detail, their color, what they're doing, how they look, where they are, how...
3: Kenya Airways says that that particular war has driven up its fuel cost by up to 72% in the first half of the year. The Kenya National Carrier says it's also grappling with a range of other logistical problems. Aircraft part deliveries that have been delayed, reduced aircraft availability as a result, and of course a rise in inflation, not just in Kenya, but in other markets around the world. With a small fleet of around 40 aircraft, Kenya Airways expects all of these factors combined to affect its revenue and its margins. Kenya Airways is due to announce its 2026 half-year results early next week. The airline is awaiting delivery of two Boeing 737 aircraft, while another two, which were due for delivery in April, were rejected after failing inspection tests. Kenya Airways reported a pre-tax loss of $138.56 million on lower revenues after a rare profit in the previous period. Over in West Africa, if you've been on the roads in Ghana, you've probably seen a lot more battery-powered electric vehicles over there, and most of those tend to be from China. A lot more Chinese manufacturers are bringing more affordable EVs into that market. But as demand for these vehicles grows, there's concern about a lack of adequate charging infrastructure and also the technical expertise that's needed to support mass adoption of electric vehicles. CGTN's Nabil Ahmed Rufai tells us more from Accra.
4: Bismarck Asante transitioned from a petrol engine car to an electric vehicle early this year. He uses the car for his ride-hailing business. He says the switch has been a smooth ride so far.
5: We are now adapting to the system, so like everything is okay. From my experience, it's okay. It's good.
4: Electric vehicles are slowly gaining ground across Africa, and Chinese manufacturers are increasingly driving that change. In Ghana, auto dealers are not only bringing more affordable electric vehicles from China into the market, they are also offering financing options to make it easier for more people to buy them.
6: Once you are interested in our vehicles, not only the bottom price is even lower, but also the...
4: To cut transport emissions, experts say the growth of EVs could become an important part of the country's broader transition to cleaner energy. Bismarck Asante believes with more affordable models entering the market, the road ahead could shape how quickly that transition moves forward. Nabil Ahmed Rufai, CGTN, Accra, Ghana.
3: Now, across the African continent, waste management does continue to be a major problem for many governments, both at national and at local level, and often they tend to prioritize other sectors of the economy. In many towns and cities, therefore, rubbish and refuse does pile up, and that severely affects the quality of life, the economy, and the environment. However, where there are problems of this sort, the flip side is there are often opportunities too. That's exactly what one agricultural engineer in the eastern end of the Democratic Republic of Congo has come to realize. Beryl Oro has that report.
7: In Butembo, a city in eastern Congo, waste paper is everywhere, in the streets, in the gutters, around markets and schools. kilos of it pile up as a rapid urbanization continues to outpace the local government's ability to deal with it. Fortunately, others are stepping in to fill this worrying gap. Every

0: Collectors move around the local neighborhoods gathering what others throw away. For some, like Elize Mwairwa, it's an especially important project. As an agricultural engineer, he sees both the environment and the humanitarian opportunity from it.
1: Je protège l'environnement.
2: I am protecting the environment, but we are also producing food for humanity. It's not a one-way street, no. It allows us to have the best of both worlds. Economists will refer to this as a circular economy. Imagine one ton of paper, that's 1,000 kilograms, being reused. This allows us to sequester nearly 1,400 kilograms of carbon equivalent, rather than releasing this carbon back
3: in the Mediterranean.
4: The disposal process was done properly using a bulldozer at the landfill where they are currently located. A pit was dug, then filled, and these fish were buried, as they also pose a risk to animals and the public health in general.
3: However, other challenges are likely to lie ahead. Scientists estimate new non-native species are entering the sea roughly every 2 weeks due to climate change. Together, they are changing food chains, competing with native species and putting pressure on fisheries and local economies. A long-term solution, they say, seems to be critical now. Daniel Arap Moi, CGTN.
5: I'll leave it there for the time being. Here's what's coming up at the top of the hour, however. We'll be looking at the US vaccine maker Moderna. Its shares have gone up by over 150% after the company reported successful trial results for an experimental vaccine for skin cancer. Details on that and lots more on a live hit to Washington, D.C. coming you at 1800 GMT. We'll see you then. For now, back to Richard for the sport.
6: Thank you so much, Rama. And we are not done just yet. We've got your sports segment coming up. Here are the headlines. Coming up in sports, a month-long training camp in the Chinese martial art of Wushu gets underway in Dakar, Senegal.
7: How would you create your legend? On the fields. On the tracks. In the arenas of Africa. Were you born to be a player? Could this moment be yours? Sport Scene. Find your game.
8: In everything, right? I think we're signing players. We're creating a culture to win everything, to make a step forward to in Europe and keep doing in La Liga. So really happy to work with my teammates and to start working with them. Hoping that all the goals that are on our minds come into true at the end of the season. That's what everyone wants. So really, really happy about that.
6: Staying in Spain, where Atletico Madrid coach Diego Simeone reiterated that Julian Alvarez will not be leaving the club. He added the club intends to build its team around him, despite the forward's desire to join Barcelona. Alvarez is set to be absent for the team's Spanish league opener against Malaga on Wednesday. Simeone said the Argentine forward needs more training following his delayed return to preseason preparations.
9: If the club owner speaks so decisively in the way he did, there is nothing more to say. It's like when you're in court. There is no room to doubt the judge. So I think it's very clear what he expressed. And from that standpoint, we focus on the sports aspect, trying to take care of the person, take care of the player, and wait until he's in the condition we believe is necessary for him to maintain his reputation and the player he is and what he has given us. So we understand that for this match, we don't see him in those conditions to play or participate. And I hope that in these 4 days, we can make some progress and then we'll be closer to what we want.

0: Hello there, welcome to this edition of Global Business Africa. In the course of the hour, we'll run through the key business and economic stories you need to know about from the continent and beyond. First, though, a quick run through the markets. Now, there was a temporary halt this morning in trading the shares of Absa's Kenyan unit to give room for the orderly execution, according to the NSE, of a large block trade. Now, late on Tuesday, Absa indicated it had only managed to raise its stake in the local unit from 68.5% to just under 72%. That's well short of the target that he had in mind of 85% in that $238 million tender offer. As reported yesterday, the Dangote refinery says it's locked in $400 million in investor commitments ahead of the IPO. That's according to Marub Strategies and Lilium Capital, who are co-financial advisors to the refinery. We still don't have a definitive date yet on when Africa's largest IPO will come to the market. Away from the continent, yields on 30-year bonds in the United States, they pull back marginally from the levels that we last saw back in 2007. Nonetheless, it's still over 5.2%, pretty high, relatively speaking. The finance ministry there says they would spend at least double what they initially planned on bond buybacks. But will that really be enough to wrangle bond yields lower? We'll keep an eye on that number and update you. In the meantime, here are your headlines. 5.5% before the bell, and there are quite a few other healthcare stocks in the US that have also gone up at the same time. Let's bring in Nick Harper, who's joining us now live from Washington, D.C. So, Nick, looking at this jump in the share price, 150% pop, that's not something we often see in American markets. But the market is clearly excited, right, about the prospect of this mRNA therapy to deal with skin cancer. Walk us through the reasons why this has the market as excited as they are.
1: Yeah, Rama, quite an incredible jump, because there really is, it would seem, a lot of optimism. And it's nice here to be reporting about a bit of news that is good, perhaps, for a change. This is the successful trial results of an experimental skin cancer vaccine, and it is the first positive outcome that the company's had specifically on the late stage trial for this, as you mentioned, personalized vaccine. Now, in terms of cancer treatments, this is being considered as a first. It's completely unprecedented, because it's worth noting the uniqueness of this drug. It is tailor-made for every single patient. It's customized depending on the patient's specific tumors, but also this is really about what comes next. There is huge potential, the company feels. Moderna wants to develop this vaccine much further, using the vaccine technology to treat other cancers. So not just skin cancer and not just late stage cancer. So the suggestion really is that this is simply the beginning of a new medicine, the beginning of a new way of treating cancer with huge longer term possibilities. And that 150% jump for the company, at one point they were up to about 160%. Moderna doing incredibly well this trading day. We've still got a couple of hours to run until the clock closes on Wall Street. Merck, on the other hand, a bit more modest, their share price rising just over 11% so far today.
0: Indeed. So these phase three trials have demonstrated, based on what I read earlier in the release they put out, 49% fall in the risk of skin cancer coming back or the patient dying, 59% reduction in the risk of metastasis or death. So what happens next? After

0: So the phase three trials are done, then what?
1: Well, the Moderna CEO is saying that this is a pivotal moment for the field of cancer research and making it clear that this is the beginning. We are closer now to the company being able to file for approval from regulators, but they say that they still have a bit more to do. That phase three study, it's not quite complete. They're going to be continuing to assess other outcomes, they say. They're also looking really at the overall benefit of the vaccine and longer term survival rates. And the two companies are also going to be using this vaccine to see how it performs on other tumours. They've got several other trials already in the works. Those will be continuing, including trials on lung cancer, bladder cancer, and renal cell carcinoma. Then they will be presenting the data. That'll be in the next few weeks to months. The plan is to explain it at an upcoming international medical meeting to gauge reaction, really. And then after that, it's all about trying to get approval to then get it out onto the marketplace. They'll be speaking to regulators in the US first, and the CEO is saying that that could possibly happen in the next few months. So still a little way to go, Rama, but things definitely moving much quicker and much closer to getting that vaccine approved.
0: Indeed, we certainly do live in interesting times. Some positive developments in the world of pharmaceuticals. Nick Harper joining us there live from Washington, D.C. Thank you. Now then, speaking of this specific issue, the business of cancer treatment, the United Office on Drugs and Crime says that the counterfeit trade in pharmaceuticals is a multi-billion dollar illicit business. The global market for those drugs, in fact, is estimated to be worth between $200 to $432 billion. That's according to the Center for Medical Economics and Innovation. Now, criminal networks heavily involved in the production and distribution of these counterfeit drugs are exploiting the high demand and the profitability of cancer drugs. At the same time, low regulatory oversight in some African countries have made cancer patients very vulnerable to falsified and substandard drugs. Here's CGTN's Crystal Onkeo with a special report.
2: Vinesse Chombo was diagnosed with breast cancer in March last year after discovering a lump in November 2024. Since then, she has undergone several rounds of chemotherapy, a mastectomy, and radiation therapy. She says the journey has not been easy.
3: Yes, I faced a few challenges. The first one is the financial burden that comes with the cancer diagnosis, because you have to go back to your pockets even if SHA covers some part of it. So, and the other challenge is someone doesn't know where to start. Like when you feel like maybe a lump somewhere, most people don't know where to start, like I didn't. Because I went to private hospitals, I went to so many different hospitals where I was seeking treatment and yet I wasn't seeing any improvement. Especially just after diagnosis, it was really painful and the lump was growing, it was really big. But now at least, of course, there's...
0: It's also grappling with delayed aircraft part deliveries, reduced aircraft availability, and of course a global rise in inflation. With a small fleet of around 40 aircraft, the airline now expects these factors to affect its revenue. Kenya Airways is due to announce its 2026 half-year results early next week. The airline is awaiting delivery of two Boeing 737 aircraft, while another two that were due for delivery in April were rejected after failing inspection tests. Kenya Airways reported a pre-tax loss of $138.56 million off the back of low revenues after a rare profit in the previous period. Those are your company headlines on the 19th of August. You're watching Global Business Africa. Time for a short break. Here's what's coming up next. The United States hopes to resume mediation between Ethiopia and Egypt on the ongoing row about the Grand Ethiopian Renaissance Dam. And rolling power cuts persist in Western, Central and Southern Libya. We'll have an update when we come back.
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5: There's more to this place than just glorious landscapes. 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Or glorious endless salt flats.

0: There's more to it than countries that are home to some of the deepest minds in the world.
1: There is so much more to this place, even if it is home to some of the finest diamonds on the planet.
0: 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And we know that because this too is home. No one knows Southern Africa like we do. 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

0: Welcome back to the program. You're watching Global Business Africa. The United States once again is signaling its readiness to re-enter a decade-long regional dispute over the Grand Ethiopian Renaissance Dam. A senior advisor has confirmed that President Donald Trump has expressed his desire to get back into mediation efforts between Ethiopia, where the dam is located, and Egypt, the country downstream, with a view to reaching a final settlement on how to manage the Nile's water. Here's CGTN's Gurum Chala with this update.
1: Situated on the Blue Nile, the Grand Ethiopian Renaissance Dam, or GERD, is Africa's largest hydroelectric project. However, it has caught massive controversy since its inception. Ethiopia considers it vital for national electrification and economic development and says it will benefit the region as a whole. However, Egypt and Sudan, downstream from Ethiopia, view the dam as an existential threat to their water supplies. Negotiations to satisfy all sides have so far failed. President Donald J. Trump has previously described this as a dangerous issue and pledged to get the negotiation process back on track. Since the dam is now operational, senior advisor for Arab and African Affairs Massad Boulos is advocating for a significant policy shift, focusing on technical solutions rather than political pressure. Egypt and Sudan continue to demand a legally binding agreement regarding the dam's operation and data sharing, citing existential fears over water security. Meanwhile, Ethiopian authorities remain firm. They have consistently stated that they are open to fair and free dialogue, but insist on protecting what they call their sovereign rights to utilize the Nile. Addis Ababa points out that Ethiopia contributes 86% of the Blue Nile's waters and built Africa's largest hydroelectric dam to provide power for its population and the region. While past U.S.-led efforts stalled, both Egypt and Sudan have welcomed this latest initiative, urging...
2: That is why it was working for some time. However, the political instability led to a drop in oil and gas production, so the state revenue from oil exports dropped. There was no more money to spend on the electricity sector. The result are the current outages during this year's peak summer season.
3: The impact of the outage is wide-ranging. There are now fears the blackouts could increase acts of violence and threaten an already fragile security situation in Libya. The electricity cuts are also affecting daily services, especially water supplies to households, putting a huge strain on living conditions for Libyans.
4: The electricity outages last for more or less 10 hours a day. It's chaotic. This happened before, but not to that extent. Some of us buy generators for homes, but not everyone can afford it. We are suffering, and it should stop.
3: The impact is being felt across the economy, as most projects, businesses, shops, and restaurants are forced to close down due to shortage of electricity.
5: To address the public outrage and accusations of corruption, the government sacked the state-owned General Electricity Company and hired a new chairman.
3: On his first day in office on Tuesday, Al-Bashir Al-Mirash announced an immediate set of measures.
6: The board is overseeing an emergency plan to increase electricity production, to operate the power stations that are out of service, speed up the maintenance work, solve the energy supply and transport deficiencies, and provide the required spare parts. There will be a timetable to ensure the grid is back to normal and to begin the second phase to overhaul the infrastructure of the electricity sector.
3: However, some experts believe it will not be an easy task, and it may need a broader solution.
7: In Libya,

0: We depend on oil production for 96% of our state revenue to finance the national projects, including electricity. This is a volatile situation. Therefore, the private sector has to be involved in the rebuilding process, as the government doesn't have the technical or financial ability to do so alone.
1: For now, though, there's been a partial result.

0: are expected in the coming months. 孙烨 ，CGTN 东风 Commercial Space Innovation Pilot Zone。
1: And finally, the World Robot Conference is underway in Beijing, showcasing how robots are moving from flashy demonstrations to real-world jobs. There are hundreds of exhibits and more than 3,000 products. This year, much of the focus is on practical applications. Robots once designed to demonstrate skills like running are now being put to work, carrying goods, inspecting products, and taking on industrial tasks.
2: 机器人产业规模以上企业营业收入。
3: In the first half of this year, revenue of major robotics firms reached 165.

0: From China's shock 1.0 to 2.0, and now warnings from some of a possible 3.0, China's growing industrial strength has repeatedly been framed by critics in the West as squeezing out competitors. Yet China's rapid advances in technological innovation and advanced manufacturing are also providing the world with new technologies, lower-cost products, and new opportunities for cooperation. As tariffs and restrictions pile up, are they addressing real economic imbalances or simply sliding into protectionism? Is China being blamed for problems that may have deeper domestic roots? And is China's development a threat, or is the world simply seeing a new wave of opportunities? Join today's dialogue with Zhou Mi, Senior Research Fellow at the Chinese Academy of International Trade and Economic Cooperation, Radhika Desai, Director of the Geopolitical Economy Research Group, and Saurabh Gupta, Senior Asia-Pacific International Relations Policy Specialist at the Institute for China-America Studies.
1: Well, Radhika, welcome to the discussion. You know, there has been some writings, you know, politically and academically about the China shock, you know, China shock 1.0, China shock 2.0. To start off, tell us, what do these terms mean?
2: Well, China shock 1.0 simply refers to the period, particularly beginning in the 1990s when and 2000s when Chinese goods began entering Western markets. And at that time, they were relatively lower value goods. So the usual story, clothes, toys, footwear, etc. But now, so that was China shock 1.0, because what it did is it basically made it unviable. Western countries essentially decided to accept these exports and use that as a way of keeping prices down. Mm-hmm. So the storied effectiveness of central banks of Western countries, people like Alan Greenspan, in keeping inflation low was directly the result of, well, whatever you may want to call it, China shock or the China factor or the China benefits that flowed to the Western economies.

0: Now what's happening under China shock, so-called 2.0, is that China's ability to manufacture higher technology goods is beginning to affect the competitiveness of Western products. The West has been used to dominating the market for higher value goods, for high technology goods. And now China's increasing competence in producing these is threatening them. And I should say that this finds the Western economies find this politically very difficult to manage. And I'll tell you why. Because thanks to their own decision to outsource so much of low-value production, basically many Western countries now have a disproportionately higher amounts of higher-value labor. And if these people are unemployed, if their employment is affected, and remember they're also being sort of attacked by AI or the threat of AI, etc., this is going to create greater political chaos because the credential, professional, managerial class, the higher value labor has basically been the mainstay of the political support for these regimes. And I use the word advisedly. I'm not using it as a bad word. I'm speaking of a system of rule. Secondly, they have already outsourced the other production. So now what remains of production in their societies is going to be affected. And this is very shocking for them. And it has also heightened the fear of falling among the professional managerial class. If they are demoted, if their incomes go down, if their status goes down, they are essentially, and of course, the politicians are doing everything to exploit the racial divide. So now they fear not just falling into the working class, but falling into an immigrant, often non-white working class. So for all these reasons, China Shock 2.0 has been exceedingly difficult for Western countries to manage.
1: Mm-hmm. Well, I think in a sense it's understandable, the concern. Mr. Zhou Mi, you know, when they see the strong competitiveness, you know, or strong competition from the Chinese side, not only from, say, low-skilled, let's say, products to the high-end manufacturing, there is a pressure, as Radhika says. What's the Chinese response?
2: Well, I think that in my understanding that China is trying to provide more opportunities, something that many of the Western countries haven't realized, like their dreams to control the emission of the carbons, to trying to control the climate change, and also trying to benefit from the intelligent products. So China's companies are providing the solutions together with the products. It's not just because that they are having some competitiveness in the labors, in the land, or in some, any other factors. I think that is because the Chinese enterprises are really trying to grasp the opportunities and trying to integrate the abilities of the manufacturing together with the technology. Mm-hmm. So they are helping, you know, these kind of dreams to be realized. I think that is definitely what the Western countries really need. Without the efforts or products of Chinese companies, I think that many Western countries will have to deal with the problems, just talk and talk, and will never make it into the reality. So the trade between China and our partners, no matter from the Western countries or Global South, is really our, you know, our kind of factors based on the market. The market-driven factors is the main reasons why they are providing so many such a large demand from the import of China. Mm-hmm. And based on that kind of scenarios, Chinese companies also trying to address the specific and individual demands in different local markets, mm-hmm. and to trying to address these problems by different individual products. This is a kind of a very good thing to benefit both sides. So they are not just our threat, they are really our opportunity.
1: Okay, you are also talking about what the Chinese companies are doing by investing in, say, the destination countries, so to help, in the sense, maybe create jobs and, of course, revenue. Mr. Gupta, what does this kind of, you know, sometimes we say, you know, a finger pointing, you know, like, oh, there's overcapacity from the Chinese side, there's an industrial subsidy, that's why the Chinese, you know, are exporting so much to us, to our market. What does it say also about their own market, about their own manufacturing here?
3: I think it says actually a lot of how they have not prepared themselves to be competitive in many industries. You know,

0: industries like renewables, new industries, there is space for the government to get involved in planning and in supporting it and incubating industries. And China has done that. And for a long time, we have known that we will need EVs and we would need large capacity batteries. But many of these of the Western countries have not, they already had dominant players who had captured local market share. And those dominant players were just a little too lazy, a little too complacent to actually begin to go down the route and try to make more modern techniques and modern manufacturing. And now they've suddenly been caught flat-footed by the Chinese, because the Chinese are hyper-competitive in certain in many advanced technologies and in many advanced segments. And well, I mean, the issue of overcapacity and all those things, we can come to that discussion, and there is some merit in that, in those accusations, but that is being used as a shield to kind of be protectionist and block China's entry and market access in many of these sectors. And ultimately, it is those folks who will be doing the blocking, the fundamental blocking, who will be the losers. And there are countries, say the Western Europeans, who understand the nature of the challenge, who are scared of what and anxious of what might happen, but also realize that they need to up their own game and be more competitive. And so China will find partners with whom it can find win-win solutions and bespoke solutions to this manufacturing crisis in Western markets. But if you are just going to go down the protectionist route, you are not going to be part of this conversation, and you are going to exclude yourself from a major industry or industries which will determine our future going forward.
1: Well, radical, of course, along with the China shock, let's say, such narrative, China, has been often presented as a major, or Chinese industrial rise, as a major cause of, say, I don't know, for the lack of words, manufacturing decline in the West, in the US, in European countries. I mean, probably that's not that fair, let's say. There are also other factors that we've mentioned about high energy prices in their own countries. As you said, the labor costs are high, etc. So that's automation, for example, application. Probably that's also caused the problem. Politically, it's easy, I mean, to point finger at China, let's say.
2: Absolutely. So first of all, let me say that the deindustrialization or the manufacturing decline that the West is suffering from is a disaster entirely of the making of Western policymakers, because they have followed neoliberal policies. Now, neoliberal policies are generally understood as being about free markets and free trade, but in reality, they're never about free markets and free trade. They're really about doing the bidding of the capitalist class, and in particular, the top levels of the capitalist class, the corporate capitalist classes. These people have done two things. On the one hand, they have not been investing. China has been able to continue growing at such a spectacular pace. Even now, it is still posting about 5% growth rates, which all Western countries could envy. Why? Because China, thanks to its state-directed economy, is able to ensure enough control over capital within China as to ensure a very healthy level of investment. Investment always increases demand. And that's a good thing. Secondly, China has been expanding demand. China has been pursuing dual circulation now for a long time. So they are expanding their own domestic market and so on. In the Western countries and in much of the rest of the world, they are suffering from nearly 5 decades of neoliberalism, which also involves shrinking of demand, demand destruction, essentially. Because when you pursue policies in which more and more of the income is going into the pockets of rich people who don't have to spend it, and less is going in the pockets of poor people, demand is limited. And so what a lot of these accusations about overcapacity, et cetera, really mean is that it is the refusal of Western countries to expand demand. They don't want to expand demand because it would empower ordinary working people. It would put them in a better position where they might question the overall direction of their economies, why so much power is being given to tiny slivers of the topmost capitalist, and so on. So, and finally, the biggest failure of the West is essentially the refusal of Western regimes. And again, I use this word not as a bad word, but as a not as a swear word, but as a simple description of the system of rule. For the last nearly 50 years, they have been doing the bidding of the capitalist classes. They do not control the capitalist classes. Mm-hmm. The capitalist classes control them. So this is how you get this disaster, and it becomes convenient to blame China for it.
1: Mm-hmm. Well, Jomi, you know, if you look at the allegation, you know, overcapacity in China, they say, oh, that's why China is exporting so much, because somehow they're not able to digest all what they manufacture. But then, you know, Professor Jostein Haug, you know, from the UK, said in one opinion piece, and you know, despite the absolute number of the Chinese exports, the per capita export, you know, China ranks only like 104 globally. If you compare, like Germany stands at 26, the UK 42, the US 63. So per capita wise, China is not as the exporting giant or somehow disproportionately high in that respect?
3: Okay, yeah. In my understanding that we are still in the process of opening up. That is what China is in the position of the global supply chains. So most of this trade happening in the coastal area of China. So it has to say that not all these Chinese cities are involved in the global trade. And many of them are start to do more, like in Chongqing, they are started to export more EVs to other countries or electronics. So we are still in the process. And I want to say that if you are trying to talk about the overcapacity, it should be put in the range. What is the range of the comparison? Mm-hmm. In my understanding, the range should be the global market instead of just the Western market. So if we put the sum of this demand and the supply together, I would say that the capacity is still not enough, because all of us want not only to have this kind of new technology products, we want better and better products. So in this regard, I think that we still need more supply. This supply is based on the, you know, market-driven competition. This competition is fair. We need to provide a better environment instead of just trying to discriminate the certain companies from certain countries. That is what we believe as a globalization. That is the rules we all agreed in the multinational organization like the WTO.
1: Mm. Well, Radhika, if you look at the, you mean China being competitive, I mean, we all see that. But previously, I would say the 1990s, maybe in early 2000, you can attribute this to the Chinese you know, competitiveness to maybe cheap labor, you know, subsidies or you know, some support from the government, etc. But what about the now, you know, especially when people talk about China shock 2.0, what about the other factors like the, I don't know, supply chain networks, which is sophisticated in China, logistics, which is strong, and also first-class infrastructure, industrial clusters, and this accumulated tech capabilities today, do they also play a role there?
2: Yes, they all play a role. But for me, the overarching critically important factor and perhaps the most fundamental factor, which stands behind all the positive things you're talking about, whether it's supply chain or logistics or infrastructure, is that there is a state that is planning the whole economy, including its future direction. So one of the things China is doing the world a great service by making all sorts of environmental technology available, whether it's of the planning mechanisms to produce the synergies between a still very substantial state sector and a vibrant private sector within China. This you don't see. Somebody mentioned industrial policy. In the West, everybody is talking about industrial policy, but what will be done in its name is to just shovel more and more tax money in the form of subsidies towards big corporations in with the view that they will produce, I don't know, armaments or something else that's required, the deemed necessary or what have you. And one final point. The drift towards armaments actually, and increasing production of armaments actually ties in with something else I was saying. There is a huge lack of demand. Ordinary people in Western Europe, in North America, are doing very badly. They are not generating demand. So how do you generate demand? By the government demanding arms and equipment, which nobody needs, which is going to keep the world at war, which is going to lead to the senseless destruction of lives, and it will not lead to either the Americans or the Europeans achieving any strategic objective.
1: Okay.

0: Mr. Gupta, I think recently it's on the foreign affairs. There's a piece, you know, pointing out that, you know, the traditional development path has seen countries, you know, move from low-skilled manufacturing toward higher value industries. Then you see low-skilled industries moved from, say, Western countries to East Asia, Japan, and the Four Tigers, and the Chinese mainland. But now seems that they argue that, you know, China has not followed that pattern because it remains highly competitive in labor-intensive manufacturing, even as it moves up the value chain. So now the question, of course, people would say, you know, is there really a universal development path that every country is expected to follow? There's a good order. Every country will follow that order. What's your take? What's your response to that kind of theory there?
1: My response is that I don't agree with the analysis in that article because, A, you know, China just put out a paper with regard to overcapacity, you know, a white paper. And I'm not talking of the overcapacity theme here. The point that one of the points that China made was that its higher value added exports, now their proportion has vastly increased in terms of its lower tech and lower value exports. So China is moving up the value chain, and its export basket and export profile is reflecting that. That's one. Secondly, we've heard this talk from the US side about transshipment. Now, why is there transshipment? Because there is Chinese production which is now being outsourced and assembled in third countries, in the Vietnams and in Indonesia, in Mexico, and going to American markets. This itself is a sign that China is moving up the value chain, and that many of these lower tech or other or medium tech exports of final assembly of goods is happening from other countries. Now, where China has dominant strength and dominant power is in many intermediate goods. And this is where I think there's real homage to be paid to the vision of Jiang Zemin and Zhu Rongji, because the way they did it to create that manufacturing ecosystem in China was to say, anybody who wants to come in can come in, they can produce here, they can bring any input from wherever they want to produce here and export out. And that's what people did. But then the foreign manufacturers who were in China realized, you know, we can source our inputs from China actually, because there's a rising tide of competitiveness of intermediate input goods producers. And gradually, China began to kind of expand itself in terms of intermediate goods production within these value chains, and has managed to maintain. They're not going to build out your manufacturing ecosystem, or you're going to be protectionist. You're going to be on the outside, and you can just have complaints and not much more than that.
0: Yeah, obviously, it's not like that. China is squeezing other developing countries in the development path there. Radhika here, you know, Adam Tooze, the economist, he wrote in a recent piece, he mentioned about this piece by Foreign Affairs, that, you know, the reference to T-shirts is telling, in his words, in today's fast fashion, there is a weight on both terms, you know, fashion and fast. China's success in delivering on both at unprecedentedly high speed and at unprecedentedly low cost isn't a low-scale operation at all. So it's not low-skilled, as people might think.
2: Yes, sure, absolutely. So I think what he's talking about is that there is enough of a, how can you say, nimbleness on the part of Chinese firms to be able to do that. So when these other authors, Subramaniam and his co-author, Shaumik Chatterjee, they complain that, you know, China is still hogging low-value production. I think in which China has become essentially part of the world economy, but in a way that allows it to, as I say, retain control. I mean, there is still very much a national economy in China. China hasn't globalized in that sense. China has remained a national economy capable of defending the interest of its vulnerable sectors and vulnerable sections of the population, but at the same time advancing the interests of new technologies and new technology sectors and so on. So it's done an exceedingly complex

0: job, and you cannot do this without having a considerable amount of state capacity and, I would say, state vision. And there, again, you know, under the earlier reformers like Zhu Rongji or Jiang Zemin, you may have had, you know, a great deal of openness. But what you're now seeing is a much more complex operation where, you know, because earlier during the open period, the United States and most Western companies were very welcoming of Chinese participation in the world economy because, as I said, it helped them to keep inflation low. It allowed in the cheap flow, the flow of cheap goods. And at that time, they had no clue that China would be able to so determinedly move up the value chain and keep moving up the value chain. So they were blithely assumed that this would not happen. So now you have a very different scenario.
1: Radhika, you know, as time is running out, let me ask you this question. You know, there's a concern, turns out to be essentially that China is a very large economy growing at a pace that the challenges, that the changes established hierarchies. So basically, the idea is like China's dominance is not hard to accept or not acceptable, not okay. US or European dominance is?
0: You mean Western dominances, you know, Europe and North America. Right. Absolutely. Of course, they are discomfited by that. But let me inject a note of complexity here. When Donald Trump came to China, he came with a retinue of nearly 24 CEOs of, you know, very, very weighty people came to China with him. These are all people who are invested in China, interested in China, and so on. Divided. This is perhaps the scale of the decline of the West, is that they actually cannot choose to confront China. So that's something, a very important factor that we have to take into account.
1: Well, with that, we are coming to the end of discussion. Many thanks to our guests, Mr. Gupta, Radhika, and Domi. Thank you for your time and insights.

0: Welcome to Global Business on CGTN. I'm Sally Ihan in Washington. The U.S. Federal Reserve could hike interest rates if inflation doesn't ease. U.S. President Trump holds off on tariffs against Canada at the last minute. But the world's top robotics tech on display in China. But first, new minutes from the Fed's July meeting show growing concern over inflation. Many officials say a rate hike could be coming if prices don't cool off. Some pointed to inflation staying high even without tariffs and energy costs factored in. Still, the Fed held rates steady at 3.5 to 3.75%. Three regional Fed presidents dissented, pushing for a hike instead, warning that waiting could mean bigger increases later. Since the meeting, price gains have stayed modest, but inflation is well above the Fed's 2% target. The US national debt is nearing $40 trillion, an all-time high, and the cost of servicing that debt is also soaring. CGTN's Walter Morris reports on why it could pose a bigger problem for the economy.
1: Words of warning from prominent economists as the United States approaches a major milestone. According to projections by the Peter G. Peterson Foundation, based on government data, the U.S. national debt could reach $40 trillion by this week, crossing a critical threshold months ahead of Congressional Budget Office projections. $40 trillion breaks down to about $117,000 for every single person in the U.S. And according to the Peterson Foundation, the United States spends about $2.8 billion a day on net interest payments, making it the fastest growing part of the federal budget. That means American taxpayers are spending over $1 trillion a year in interest on the national debt. That's more than the U.S. spent on national defense last year and more than the government spent on public elementary and secondary education in 2024. So why is that important? Experts say the rising interest can reduce the money available for public investment projects. Rising debt can slow economic growth by stalling business investment and freezing wages. It also increases the likelihood of a large financial

0: crisis. According to the Peterson Foundation, there are three main drivers for the national debt increase: changing demographics, rising health care costs, and inadequate federal revenues. The U.S. government does not collect enough tax money to cover spending, and with Americans expected to live longer on average, the aging baby boomer generation will place a financial strain on government spending programs like Social Security and Medicare. Based on the data, the U.S. national debt will nearly double in the next 10 years. Walter Moyer, CGTN, Washington.
1: U.S. President Donald Trump has paused 50% tariffs on Canadian imports for now. The move came just hours before it was to take effect. The suspension is for 3 days as the two sides continue negotiations. Dan Williams reports.
2: The newly built forbids. The suspension is for 3 days based on continued negotiations toward a new deal between the two countries.
3: Subject to the finalization of documents, we have a deal
2: of On Freight Logistics, a Windsor-based trucking and logistics company.
4: Certain industries are certainly hit very hard with the tariffs and the cost of the tariffs, and you know, trying to offset those somehow and keep the business working. In Canada.
1: Percent on Wednesday, nearing a three-week high. Brent crude topped $92 a barrel. U.S. benchmark West Texas Intermediate spiked nearly 2% to more than $86. The surge came as traffic slows through the Strait of Hormuz, with ship owners unsure if the choke points even open. Trump says it is. Iran says it's closed. Time now for a quick check on how global stocks finished the day. Global Wall Street snapped a three-day losing streak as falling bond yields gave stocks a lift. The S&P 500 climbed 0.2%. The Nasdaq and Dow also edged higher, though all three pulled back from bigger gains earlier in the season. European stocks were mostly muted as investors eye energy markets and the Fed. Germany's DAX and France's CAC both edged lower. London's FTSE ended barely in the green. Asia sold off on renewed hostilities in the Middle East, and South Korea's KOSPI plunged nearly 6%. Japan's Nikkei fell more than 3%. Shanghai dropped about 2.5%. More business headlines coming up. Just stay with us.
5: Images may appear to be identical, but looks can be deceiving. The difference is not always obvious. It has to be discovered. There are always different sides to a story. We put the focus on the details. To see more, to understand better. 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

0: Welcome back. Social media giant Meta is on trial, accused of designing products that fuel teen addiction and harm. Some are calling it a big tobacco moment for the industry, with billions of dollars at stake and the potential to reshape social media as we know it. Mark New has more.
1: At a federal courthouse in Oakland, California, 29 U.S. states have joined together in a civil lawsuit, arguing that Meta designed features such as infinite scroll and push notifications to get teens addicted to their product. U.S. state attorneys general said the Facebook and Instagram apps improperly collected data from children under 13 and are seeking damages of up to $200 billion. But Meta says penalties could lead to $1.4 trillion and argued that they've already proactively implemented teen protections and disabled more than a million accounts for users under 13. This case comes on the heels of Meta losing similar court cases in both Los Angeles and New Mexico in March. In February of 2025, Shannon Heacock rushed to her laundry room to find her son, 16-year-old Elijah, dying.
2: I went into panic mode, digging blood out of my son's mouth, begging him to breathe. I watched him lose his battle. I left the room so his twin and his baby brother would never have to see what I saw. But sadly, they did.
1: Heacock says her son was the victim of sextortion from an adult predator who learned everything about him through his social media profiles.
3: Our

0: Kids are at a war that we're not invited to.
1: I hold Hemp Emmy in my heart every single second of every single day. I fight for her. I fight for my daughter, Kaylee, who is now raising my grandson, Kai, without the aunt that he deserved. And I fight for every family that has been shattered by Meta, those who choose profits over people.
2: The group of mothers and demonstrators unfurl the banner with the names of 369 teen victims. But they point out that since Meta's court losses in March, 39 more names have been added to the list.
1: We need to bring it back to what it was intended for, is for people to socially connect digitally. Because kids aren't, they're using these products as a crutch, really, to get through life. They don't even know how to connect. They don't know how to look somebody in the eye when they're speaking to them. They don't know how to, you know, it is really impeding them and their growth going forward.
2: Student activist Dawson Kelly says he's a guinea pig and is here to fight for the next generation to be excluded from that same experiment.
3: The company inside that courthouse reduced my childhood into watch time and sold it to advertisers. One in which people who understood my brain better than I did knowingly and deliberately pulled me out of the real world and stunted my growth.
4: The trial is expected to last 6 to 8 weeks, and during that time, Meta CEO Mark Zuckerberg is expected to testify. Mark New, CGTN, Oakland, California.
5: For more on the trial, Sean Caleb spoke with Matthew Bergman. He's the founding attorney at Social Media Victims Law Center and a professor at Lewis and Clark Law School. He talks about the US law section 230 and why it's not equipped to deal with social media cases.
6: Unfortunately, courts had interpreted it very broadly to confer broad indemnity and immunity to anything that a social media company did that involved third-party content, which were just about everything they did. We adopted a new theory focusing not on the content, but the design of the platform, in particular the addictive nature of the design. And those theories have been able to get past motions to dismiss on Section 230 and proceeded to trial. What we're seeing now is the utilization of addictive technologies to maximize the amount of profits that these companies make by selling ads. Mm. When you're on social media, you are not the customer, you're the product. And unfortunately, the engagement is maintained in many cases by sending kids down terrible rabbit holes where they're confronted with suicidal content or anorexic content. These companies designed a platform to be addictive and knowingly did so. Their own documents are the most damning evidence there is. They say we're basically drug pushers. They say teens have an addict mentality. They also have deliberately targeted little kids, kids less than 13, saying to get them as teens, we need them as tweens. And so this is an extremely strong case, and it's very similar to tobacco. Just like the cigarette companies manipulated nicotine levels to addict their users, these social media companies have, and particularly Meta, have utilized psychological techniques of operant conditioning, taken advantage of the underdeveloped brains of adolescents and their need for social acclimation, and designed addictive products. And moreover, just as the social media companies are currently hiding this from the public, mm-hmm. so did right. the tobacco companies.
7: Exactly. You know, and also Meta has had a couple of big setbacks here in the United States and overseas. We've seen Australia and other nations push to say, look, anybody under the age of 16 has to stay away from this. A couple of things. Talk about those setbacks. And I'm sure you've heard this so many times. At what role do parents play in all this, keeping their kids off of social media? I know it's impossible to watch them 24/7, but don't parents have a certain responsibility here?
6: Of course parents have a responsibility. The problem is that the social media companies, Meta in particular, have designed their platforms to evade parental responsibility, to make it more difficult, in some cases impossible, for parents to do their job. Instagram encourages kids to open up multiple accounts. They call that a value add. They encourage kids to engage in social media in a way that their parents don't know about it. And parents, in most cases, are really trying their level best to monitor what their kids are doing, but they're being thwarted by

0: the deliberate design decisions of these platforms. Parents are paddling upstream to do what they can. In almost every case that we have involving a child who's lost their life or been abused or suffered a severe mental health harm as a result of social media, the parents are trying very hard to control and monitor their kids' social media use. It's just a really, really tough job.
1: You know, and also speaking from what I was like as a kid and my friends, it would have been a badge of honor if we could have worked around those governors that are on there to keep people away. You know, the financial implications for this are huge. And if you compare it to the tobacco industry lost tons of money, yet it is still wildly profitable. Do you see the same avenue for Meta and others? Do you see a big financial hit coming?
0: Well, what we hope is that they will have to bear the financial costs of their decisions to design dangerous and addictive products. Look, no one's going to say that social media should go away. Even if you wanted it to, it's not going to. But you could make social media, you know, 80% safer by simply implementing the safety recommendations that Meta's own internal trust and safety people have been recommending for years. They'd still make plenty of money. They might make a little bit less, but we'd have a lot more healthy kids out there.
2: Thanks to Matthew Bergman for that insight there. August 19th is World Humanitarian Day, honoring aid workers and remembering those affected by crises worldwide. At UN headquarters in New York, the flag was lowered half-mast, honoring those who've died in service. Last year, more than 1,100 aid workers were killed, wounded, kidnapped, detained, or arrested. The world's largest humanitarian crisis is in southern and eastern Africa, with Sudan alone facing the biggest displacement crisis on the planet. Climate extremes, conflict, and economic hardship all drive the growing need for aid. In Yemen, warnings are mounting over the country's health crisis as humanitarian aid declines. A blockade imposed for more than a decade on Houthi-controlled areas continues to restrict the entry of essential medical supplies. Health authorities in the city of Sana'a warn the growing pressure on healthcare services could leave millions of Yemenis without access to critical care. CGTN's Ehab Al-Fandi reports.
3: At the Thawra Hospital in Yemen's capital, Sana'a, Khalid Sabr is fighting a battle that has lasted for more than 2.5 years. But his struggle goes far beyond the exhausting dialysis sessions. It's also a daily fight to find the essential medicines he needs. Harsh living conditions have left him unable to afford treatment elsewhere. As his health slowly slips away, Khalid fears that simply staying alive is a battle he may not be able to win without the medical care he desperately needs.
4: There are no medicines, even in the hospitals. This is truly a serious problem and a crime. After a patient undergoes a dialysis session, it doesn't take long before their condition worsens, and they may even die because of the lack of treatment. We hope medicines will be made available, the blockade will be lifted, and the airports reopened so that we can get the health care we need.
3: Howard's case reflects a much wider crisis facing millions of Yemenis. The health ministry in Sana'a says cuts to international and UN funding for the health sector in areas controlled by Ansarullah, together with the continued blockade, have led to a severe shortage of vaccines and essential medicines. The sharp drop in funding has disrupted supply chains, putting more than 2,000 health facilities at risk of shutting down in a country where the healthcare system relies heavily on international aid.
5: Nearly 12 years of blockade has led to a real humanitarian catastrophe in the health sector. The impact has been severe on patients and has also contributed to the spread of many diseases and a rise in mortality rates. In addition, the withdrawal of many humanitarian organizations has resulted in the closure of many health centers, as well as the suspension of nutrition programs and other essential services.
3: As the crisis deepens, the Sana'a-based health ministry says more than 120,000 cancer patients in northern Yemen face the risk of death because of shortages of life-saving medicines. Official figures say restrictions on the entry of medical supplies have reduced the pharmaceutical market by about 60%. That's left millions of Yemenis facing fears that what remains of the country's basic health care services could collapse.
6: The lack of these medicines, along with the difficulty in accessing medical care, blood transfusion services, and essential drugs, leads to serious complications and places a heavy burden on patients. It also results in the deaths of many of them.
3: With funding shrinking and authorities in Sana'a saying the blockade continues to restrict the flow of medicines and medical supplies, Yemen's healthcare system is facing mounting pressure. At the same time, calls are growing to ensure millions of Yemenis can still access essential life-saving healthcare despite the ongoing conflict.
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2: Our overseas shipments are performing extremely well right now. 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We review production plans for the cleaning robots on a weekly and monthly basis, and shipping schedules are fully booked.
1: Robots can take over high-risk, high-pressure work, sustaining stable demand. Overseas orders are rising steadily, registering around 40% year-on-year growth. Order books stay firm for the second half of the year, with schedules running close to China's National Day.
0: And finally, Asia's biggest pet show is back. Pet Fair Asia has opened in Shanghai with a record 320,000 square meters packed with everything the pet industry has to offer. Chen Tong takes a look.
3: This could be one of Shanghai's most exciting shows. There are dogs, cats, and smart parrots, along with pet food, treats, and things to wear. Everything related to pets are on show. Among these excited visitors, many of them are foreign faces.
4: So we're interested in getting a dog wash, potentially, and we're also interested in maybe some private labeling products that we can sell out of our business.
5: I'm not that familiar with the Chinese pet market, but you have a great influence in the international market, for sure.
3: And many of these foreign visitors are returning for more cooperation.
6: I'm a second time here. I was 3 years ago, first time here, and now I decide to come again just to look maybe something new will be this year on the show.
7: I've been working together for 10 years already with Chinese suppliers. So yeah, I'm very happy, and that's why I come back and find more products and more suppliers.
8: Of the over 530,000 visitors.

0: for my food. Same than in human nutrition, where the knowledge has been really growing in country like China.
1: Backing the trend is China's booming pet economy. The number of pet dogs and cats in urban areas hit 126 million, a 1.8% increase from the previous year. Pet consumption increase is even faster. According to the 2026 China Pet Industry White Paper, the country's urban pet consumption market reached over $45 billion in 2025, up over 4% year on year. Chen Tong, CGTN, Shanghai.
2: And that's our show. Thanks for watching. I'm Sally Ohan in Washington.

0: A journey that began thousands of years ago continues to find new meaning on the big screen. Oscar-winning director Christopher Nolan's latest film, The Odyssey, has brought an ancient classic back to life. Shot entirely on IMAX for the most high-resolution pictures and immersive experience, this cinematic first has captivated moviegoers around the world, including me. What is the story really about? Is it simply Odysseus' journey home? And what if he doesn't actually want to go back? What do I mean? Welcome to this special edition of The Point with me, Liu Xin, coming to you from Beijing. I had the pleasure recently to sit down with Christopher Nolan himself and Oscar-winning actor Matt Damon, who plays Odysseus in the film. Watch.
1: What if I can't?
2: For me, when I saw it, that was what brought it to my eye.
3: It's one of the, to me, the great ideas in Chris's adaptation.
4: 3, 2, 1, action.
0: Before we get into the more serious questions, really one curiosity question. How did you manage such real effects of the cyclone?

0: Jobs and Sela in the movie, were they also physical filmmaking?
1: There's quite a bit of physical filmmaking in embracing the fantasy elements. Obviously, we have to use every trick in the book. So there's puppetry, there's animatronics, there's CG, there's everything. But what we did try to do with our visual effects team is film as much in camera as possible. So we tried to be in real places, on real boats or in a real cave, with real things for the actors to react to. And then gave it to the visual effects artists afterwards to enhance it and make it what it needed to be. Because the challenge is to maintain the tone of the film. The film has a grounded tone, so you want the fantasy elements to fit in with that and not feel like they were wandered in from another film.
0: Well, I certainly was taken in, absolutely. I felt like I was a child. Everything was coming to me in such scale and force that it was inescapable, if I can use that word, the emotions and the sensation. And especially when it comes to up-close shots, the dramatic scenes. Yeah. Of the actors and the actresses, I could almost hear their breathing. I could almost see the pause. What was it like to use IMAX to do that kind of capturing?
1: Well, it's working with larger, heavier equipment, which we've done for years in the action scenes with IMAX, but applying that to the characters speaking, it makes you think very carefully about where the camera's going. And that's a thing that I've incorporated into my process with my director of photography, Hoyte van Hoytema. Spent a lot of time thinking about the three-dimensional aspect of where you put the camera, how close you bring the audience to the character in a dramatic moment. The wonderful thing about large format film is you get a very, very beautiful appreciation of the faces and the eyes, you know, the light on the eyes and things like that, the colors and the skin and everything. And so it brings you very close in a very intimate relationship with the actors in a really interesting way. But the cameras are, as I say, heavy and cumbersome. So there's a lot of mechanics that had to go into figuring out how to have two people talking with a giant camera, you know, right there. But it was a very exciting thing to start having the performers work in that way. And then seeing the results on the big screen. You're in a relationship with the characters in the film that you've never seen before.
0: Absolutely. And I could almost tell when the lens was shifting between the two characters when the conversation was going on. So very much your present, or the cinematographer, Mr. Hoyte.
1: Very much. Yeah. The wonderful thing with Hoyte is he has an incredible eye. He's an artist, but he's also an engineer. He loves a mechanical challenge. He loves to figure out how to change the technology and use the technology. So for the lighting for those scenes, for example, they're all lit by firelight. And he found a way to construct from nothing, you know, these LED lighting pyramids that he used essentially, you know, video clips of fire that could be played back using these LEDs that are exactly the same color temperature. Mm. So they have the flicker and the warmth of firelight. Mm. So we're lighting the faces and lighting the whole scene, or in the case of the Sack of Troy, the entire city, with firelight. That means as a director, I can point my camera anywhere. You know, I've got a three-dimensional reality that I'm putting the actors into, and then we're able to shoot it as real.
2: We as filmmakers, we're not supposed to be comfortable. We're supposed to present the audience with the best experience possible. So all our effort was all in service of trying to put our audience, you know, in our shoes and experience something extraordinary.
0: Maybe people have asked you this question. The maximum single reel is like, you know, 2 to 3 minutes. You can stop the actors and actresses. What about the waves, the whirlpools, the movement of the ships? How do you do that?
1: It's for the sort of out and about action scene. So when you're on a boat or when you're into the Scylla and Charybdis sequence, these action scenes, it's not a problem because the camera can shoot for almost 3 minutes. And with the rhythm of the way action sequences put together, we tend to shoot them in very short bursts, you know, at most 20 or 30 seconds. And very often the cuts are very quick. Really where it becomes a drawback is in the dialogue scenes. Because if you've got an 8-page dialogue scene between Odysseus and Penelope, you know, Matt Damon and Anne Hathaway, and I talked to them about it beforehand and said, well, how do we want to do this? Do we want to stop the scene and then do the beginning again and do multiple takes and then do the second half of the scene? Or do we want to do the first half of the scene?
0: Let them freeze.
1: Stop, hold, reload the camera, and then carry on. And that was the way we decided to do it. And it worked very well. And I think part of what we hadn't expected and the reason it worked well for performance was because of those mechanical limitations. The crew, everybody around, was

0: incredibly focused on the quiet, on the actors, on the mood, because they knew they had to maintain it. And so I think there was actually an exaggerated sense of focus on performance and on the moment that I think the actors really, really used that space that was created by that. There's a tremendous sense of focus when you run a film camera on set, whether it's the actors, whether it's the technicians, everybody's come together in that instant.
1: I just had the feeling that time came to a stop. How about the music? I mean, it's the very first time that I hear the gongs and the synths, you know, creating this very, almost a little creepy to underscore the drama of the scene. What was the thinking behind it? And it's kind of futuristic music.
0: What's interesting about it is it's using the most ancient of instruments as well as the most modern. And all of that is in service of something that I talked to Ludwig about. Ludwig Göransson is the composer. I've worked twice before. And I came to him before shot the thing, and he said, what I want to do in the telling, I want to create an earthy and grounded and accessible telling of this story. And so I'm saying to the actors, you know, we're not going to do pretend British accents. We're not going to look at the sort of elevated speech of Hollywood of the 50s and 60s. We're going to try and do something a little fresher and a little more immediate. And from the musical point of view, to me, that means not using an orchestra, not using the 19th century romantic tradition of orchestral music, string-based, you know, that's sort of the bedrock of movie scoring. And Ludwig, what he did was he started to use the tactile elements that appear in the film. So things like gongs, bronze, you know, it's a film about the Bronze Age, and there's metal there. It's very important to the telling of the story. So he starts to gather together sounds that actually reflect, that create a soundscape of the environment we're filming. There's a relationship between the sounds he's using and what you're seeing on screen visually that really starts to bind together. The music sort of emerges from that in a very unique and special way. I'm really thrilled with what he did in incorporating ancient instruments like the lyre, the stringed instrument that no one really can know exactly how it was played, but there are experts we found who have devoted their lives to figuring out how they think that would be played. And the aulos, the same thing. It's this twin pipe instrument. Very unique sound, and very emotional sound, I think. Something that really helps you access the emotions of the characters in a really profound way. Yeah, I think everybody who worked on the score did a remarkable job under Ludwig's direction.
2: First thing that people would expect when you go to see a movie of this scale, cinema movie theater, is to hear the sound of a big cinematic orchestra. And you've seen that before, you've heard that before. In order to create this completely original world, I also had to get out of my comfort zone and find sounds that I haven't worked with before.
1: Well, I have to ask you a question on behalf of my husband. Earlier this morning, he said, ask him this question. Why did he choose to do this old story?
0: Because it's the oldest story. In Western literature, it's a foundational myth, foundational epic. In a way, it gives you the story model that infuses so many other stories, including a lot of the films I've worked on in the past that deal with very similar dynamics and movements. And as a filmmaker, what you're looking for is something to challenge yourself, something to challenge the audience, something they haven't seen before. And weirdly, even though Greek mythology is so important to Western culture, it really hadn't been addressed in modern films. And so for a filmmaker, that's a very interesting gap. You want to take that and kind of put your stamp on it.
1: What is your stamp? What is the one that you're most proud of? Because the adaptation, sometimes quite a break away from the original poem. I've noted down, for instance, the lotus flower.
0: Yeah,
1: which is very instrumental in the development of the film as well. Athena, right? The character of Athena, and then the brooch, and then the character of Sinon, and you know, so on and so forth. Pick one of these and help me understand, or help us understand.
0: The lotus flower is something that a lot of people remember from the poem. They're familiar with that idea of the lotus eaters. But when you come to examine the poem, it's just a very short episode that doesn't really connect with anything. It doesn't really do anything. But I wanted to incorporate it into the A story, into the main story. Mm. And so I actually made it a bigger element than it is in the poem. Mm. So sometimes you're doing that. Other times you're having to minimize things.
1: Achilles, totally gone.
0: There's no time to deal with that. there are various different things. Like, particularly when you go to Hades, he's meeting Achilles, he's meeting various other people. Right. I had to choose the people who are important to the rest of the story. And at times it also means adding characters. So Sinon, for example, is a character from the Aeneid, not from the Odyssey.

0: But his function in the story seemed very, very important to Odysseus's emotional journey. So I'm drawing on that. I'm drawing on Aeschylus as well for the story of Agamemnon, which is a more brutal and a more specific and fleshed out version of the Agamemnon story than you get in the Odyssey. But I felt like the combination of some of Aeschylus and some of Homer and the way they would interact could be pretty fascinating. And that's really one of the great joys of adaptation, is you're building on this great work that has so much excellent stuff in it, but you also have all of these other writers, all of these other cultural interpretations of this material for thousands of years, from Aeschylus to Tennyson to, you know, all of these different interpreters in a way. Wasn't that different to working on the Batman films? You know, when I did the Dark Knight trilogy, I was the beneficiary of 75 years of artists and writers who'd interpreted the character of Batman. You get to adapt that larger thing, and in terms of the Odyssey, that's 3,000 years worth.
1: You've done absolutely amazing, I think, in terms of the storyline, how you wove everything together in a very tight and meaningful way. I have to talk about the dog, because everybody talks about the dog, Argos, and I must confess, that's when my eyes teared up. And that's when Charlize, she said when she first watched that film, that scene was when she got the most emotional. Tom Holland, who the actor who played Telemachus, his eyes teared up too. Yeah. Was it intentional or did it just came like that?
0: It's a moving part of the story. I think all of us, you know, who love animals and people love dogs, reuniting with the dog who's stayed alive to meet his master. There's something very moving about that. And I think because it involves an animal, it bypasses any form of prejudice or analysis of you know, the emotions or politics of the situation. It's just a very, very simple idea of loyalty, of a bond that was forged, you know, when this dog was a puppy, and that, you know, we try to show. And it was a very important thing for me to get across, because I also think the way we use it in the film, it's a trigger for emotion that actually relates to the characters as well, which is really about the reuniting of, you know, father and son. It's sort of giving you permission to feel something in the rest of the scene. So it sort of primes that, you know, emotionally in a very accessible way, I think.
1: Did you expect that, though, this emotional force in that very simple scene when the dog wagged his tail and then it's kind of became still, right? In that second, Telemachus realized it was his father who came home, and the emotional effect it had on people, you know, watching, out of all the scenes, all the trouble, all the hardship you went through, it was the dog tail.
0: When I read the poem, I was, you know, coming to it as an adult, coming to it with the eyes of, okay, would this make a film? I was enjoying it, I was so wrapped up in it, but it was when I got to the moment with Argos that I knew, no, this is something I really connect with emotionally. This is something that could really work for an audience. And as we put that moment together, very late in the day, editorially, my editor, Jen Lame, and myself, we decided right at the last minute to include the flashback to Argos as a puppy. And for me, when I saw it, that was what brought a tear to my eye. It was that contrast with the dying dog. You know, I find it very, very moving. But really, the significance is it represents that wider journey, that idea of nostos, that idea of homecoming that then pushes forward into the relationship between father and son.
1: Well, I did notice when the puppy came out, there was, in the cinema.
0: Very nice, very beautiful puppy, yeah.
1: Yeah, so it worked, absolutely worked. How do you comment, one sentence to comment on Matt Damon, Tom Holland, and Hathaway, of course, Samantha Morton,
0: if you can. Mean, it's an incredible cast, and it's an incredible starry cast of people you want to see on film. They're doing their best work. I'm so pleased and so proud to have been involved in what they did and to have brought this group of people together, because I just think it's one of the great casts. I feel very, very lucky to have been able to direct them.
1: Well, certainly there's a lot for people to digest, but I think the signs are very good. People are finding it very interesting. So congratulations.
0: Well, thank you. Thank you very much.
1: Very best.
2: Ithaca's king is coming back.
3: No, he's not.
2: What would he do if he came back here and find all these suitors in his house?
3: You're pining for a daddy you didn't even know, like some sniveling bastard.
4: No one could stand between me and home. Not even the gods.

0: I really enjoyed your performance yesterday. I'm going to start by asking you about screenplay, because you yourself has done some wonderful screenplay writing job. What stands out for you in this endeavor?
1: Chris is a phenomenal writer, and I think he's so revered as a director, sometimes people overlook that. I've read now three of his screenplays and been in three of his movies, and it's always striking to me how similar the film is to the screenplay in terms of how each beat plays out exactly as he intended. He thinks so deeply about the movie before the crew ever shows up to shoot it. Homer's Odyssey jumps around in time quite a bit, and Chris's movie jumps around in time, but all of that is exactly as it was written in the screenplay. There are a lot of wonderful themes that he took from Homer's poem.
0: Can you give an example, one?
1: Homer's Odyssey is about homecoming, it's about family, it's about love, it's about war, it's about death, it's about regret, it's about coming of age, it's about so many things. Doing that was, I knew I had an hour on this boat ride that I could sequester myself from everybody else and go get my mind right so that I could step off the boat and go right into work. And it was a real gift. He understands the actor's process well enough to know that I'd be thinking about, well, when is this scene coming up, and trying to manage my energy for the whole day. And what he did was he basically gave me a curtain time, like they do in the theater. You know, at 8 o'clock the show begins, you know, and he basically said, yeah, Penelope. She doesn't know she's gonna hit him until he says it, and it just comes out of her. And he doesn't even blame her for it, you know. He understands why she's, because what he's asking is very serious. But I love that exchange between them. But it was always in the script. Chris always intended for that.
0: But how do you make it so real? Because sometimes...
1: That's Annie. She's amazing.
0: How about you? Then your reaction was also very authentic. Yeah. No, you know, we couldn't tell at all that it was spontaneous.
1: His life that are covered, and he's a young man, he's a middle-aged man, he's my age, and then he's older. And so for the older things, they have, you know, techniques with, you know, stipple, where aging, where they'll stretch the skin and put glue and then release it and give you more wrinkles and things like that. Yeah, it's very, very wonderful makeup artist. When I went to do press and I hadn't seen John Leguizamo, who plays Eumaeus in the film, I hadn't seen him for a long time, and I walked into the room and the first thing I said was, you're so young, because I'd been used to seeing him with white hair.
0: The magic of film.
1: The magic of film.
0: You had so much tough treatment in the film, and everything that a man could suffer, you pretty much suffered. Was there a moment when you're like, you really have to do some psychological work so that you, because it's at the end of your limit. Was there ever a moment like that?
1: I would think about it every morning. I would really want to just set my intention for the day and then stretch a little bit to get my body ready and then go to work. But the fact was, everything that was happening to me on screen was happening to everybody else off screen. And so I'm looking at my friends who are trying to do this very ambitious movie. We're trying to fulfill Chris's vision. And we were all out there together. There was a lot of comfort in that, in feeling that the group was going through it together. And Chris, you know, if we were ever cold and wet, you could just look and, you know, it's not like Chris had a special place to go. He was just as cold and just as wet. And there was a pride, I think, in all of us, in not complaining ever.
2: Chris gets the finest craftsmen in the world at what they do. And then he asks everybody to push the envelope. That's the thing that's exciting about these pictures, is you can feel everybody straining to do better than they've done before, to just fulfill what's being asked of them.
0: And you certainly showed that leadership on the screen. You were like the anchor on set. What do you make of the assessment? He said you have to be in certain time in your life and your career to be able to do this role. How do you understand that?
1: I think what the character is grappling with internally, I would not have understood. I would have understood it intellectually, but to express it and to feel it and to live it and to express it.
0: What is it that the character was grappling with?
1: Odysseus is a character who has made many mistakes, and he's living with the consequences of those decisions that he's made. And I think once you get to middle age, no matter who you are, you'll have reflected on those. You'll be carrying those. And the character needed

0: to look like he was carrying something.
1: Maybe does that explain the scene where he was just kind of lying on the raft and let the waves take him? What does that scene say in the sequence of what you were just talking about?
0: It's the one thing that he's never done, which
1: he always fought.
0: Yeah, he always fought his fate, and he has to give himself up. He has to surrender, and he can't go home until he surrenders. Yeah.
1: But what's the moral in that? That we should surrender, or that we should let life carry us?
0: I think it's that we can control the things that we can control, but we have to be at peace with what we can't control. And we'll be in a battle with ourselves until we can find acceptance in the places where we need to find acceptance.
1: Well, maybe because he can do that because he had fought the hardest. Do you remember the moment when he said, "I don't really want to go to home"? And that line kind of stayed with some people. This is a film about homecoming. What do you mean you didn't want to go home?
0: It's one of the, to me, the great ideas in Chris's adaptation. Historically, we've thought of it as he's doing everything he can to get home. But is he, right?
1: There is a but.
0: That's up for the audience to decide. Oh, well, what would that mean?
1: How could it mean otherwise? I mean, isn't homecoming in Western, Eastern culture, in Chinese culture especially, like the most important thing, you know, almost in life?
0: Without question. And this is the foundational homecoming story. But I thought it was a very interesting idea. In fact, the first thing he's going to need to do when he goes home is to face his wife and to be honest about what he's done. And so until he can accept what he's done, there's something keeping him, because of course the siren song tells him that he doesn't want to go home, and that's the first time that he hears that. It's a radical idea.
1: What kind of roles do you want to explore going forward, having played Odysseus?
0: I don't know if I'll ever see a role as wonderful as this one. It's a really spectacular.
1: Spectacular. Would you call the defining role of your life, or some other word?
0: You know, in Western literature, it's such an iconic role, and the chance to play that was really a privilege. And going forward, I really will keep choosing projects based on the director. For me, at this point, I've read so many thousands and thousands of screenplays, and I've written so many screenplays that something gives me a feeling when I read something. You know, I'm less analytical and more intuitive about it.
1: Will your intuition ever bring you to China again?
0: I hope so. I really hope so. Yeah, we had an amazing experience here. We lived here for half a year. We were in Beijing for a lot of it. We were in Qingdao. At the end, we were in the desert with the painted mountains. I mean, it was such an extraordinary time in our lives and such an extraordinary experience for my whole family. So I would love to come back. Yeah.
1: Well, we'll be welcoming you.
0: Oh, good. Thank you.
1: Once again, congratulations to a wonderful piece of work. And it's been a pleasure to talk to you.
0: My pleasure too. Thanks. Yeah.
1: Thank you.
2: After years of war, no one could stand between my men.
1: That was my exclusive interview with Christopher Nolan, the Oscar-winning director, and Matt Damon, the Oscar-winning actor in the film The Odyssey. With that, we come to the end of this special edition of The Point with me, Liu Xin. As always, you can follow me on Facebook, X, and YouTube using the handle Liu Xin in Beijing. On behalf of the whole team, thank you for watching. You've got The Point.

0: A new trade war between the U.S. and Canada averted for now. U.S. President Donald Trump delays imposing steep new tariffs, saying the two sides are close to finalizing a deal. Another blow to Iran's economy. The United Arab Emirates suspends all trade with Iran after a new wave of missiles. Tehran denies any involvement. And daily struggles of Palestinians in Gaza and the occupied West Bank. A look at the human cost of violence as the U.N. marks World Humanitarian Day. Hello, everyone, and thank you for joining us. I'm Asiye Namdar in Washington. U.S. President Donald Trump has paused 50% tariffs on Canadian imports for the time being. The move came just hours before it was set to take effect. The suspension is for 3 days as the two sides continue negotiations. Dan Williams reports.
1: The newly built $4.5 billion Gordie Howe International Bridge is the latest connection between Windsor in Ontario, Canada, and Detroit in the United States. But trade tensions between the two countries are testing ties. Many businesses across Canada are breathing a sigh of relief after avoiding a new bruising set of tariffs, at least temporarily. It follows the announcement by U.S. President Donald Trump that he has paused 50% tariffs on around $20 billion worth of Canadian goods. The suspension is for 3 days, based on continued negotiations toward a new deal between the two countries.
2: So subject to the finalization of documents, we have a deal with Canada, and I think it's a very good deal for both parties. It's great for our farmers.
1: The news of a tariff pause was widely welcomed by locals in Windsor.
3: We're in a situation of having to make the best of a bad circumstance is really where we're at. Sounds like a little bit of concession on both sides, hopefully. It's a matter of not panicking, because at the last minute, things tend to change.
4: We should be able to stand on our own feet. Even if we have to tight the bell a little, it's worth it. You know, we cannot depend on other people.
1: Windsor is among the regions already impacted by a host of tariffs imposed last year that remain in place. Those tariffs are focused on steel, aluminum, auto and lumber, among others. The latest round of tariffs would have targeted a range of Canadian goods, from cement and building supplies to dairy and even hockey sticks. Canadian wine is another industry that would be hit, though many local producers say the impact would likely be small. They cite minimal U.S. sales of their products, along with a surge in domestic sales following provincial bans on U.S. alcohol sales, enacted as part of Canada's retaliatory tariffs.
5: Tariffs is a tax. I mean, that's what it is. And the tax is paid by ultimately by the consumer.
1: Steve Ondeko is president of OnFreight Logistics, a Windsor-based trucking and logistics company.
5: Certain industries are certainly hit very hard with the tariffs and the cost of the tariffs. And, you know, trying to offset those somehow and keep the business working in Canada has been a struggle for some industries.
1: Despite recent trade tensions, the U.S. and Canadian economies remain deeply intertwined. The two exchanged some $720 billion worth of goods last year, but that figure is down 5.5% compared to 2024.
5: I think the world is on pause, and the business world is on pause, and the investments in new business is on pause until this is resolved. Business will not invest money in a short period of time, for a short period of time. Businesses need long-term visions.
1: The announcement of a tariff pause has brought relief, at least temporarily. But in the long term, the hope for many here is for a more comprehensive deal that brings greater certainty. Dan Williams, CGTN, Windsor, Canada.
0: The U.S. national debt is nearing $40 trillion, an all-time high. And the cost of servicing that debt is also soaring. CGTN's Walter Morris reports on why it could pose a bigger problem for the U.S. economy.
6: Words of warning from prominent economists as the United States approaches a major milestone. According to projections by the Peter G. Peterson Foundation, based on government data, the U.S. national debt could reach $40 trillion by this week, crossing a critical threshold months ahead of Congressional Budget Office projections. $40 trillion breaks down to about $117,000 for every single person in the U.S. And according to the Peterson Foundation, the United States spends about $2.8 billion a day on net interest payments, making it the fastest growing part of the federal budget. That means American taxpayers are spending over $1 trillion a year in interest on the national debt. That's more than the U.S. spent on national defense last year and more than the government spent on public elementary and secondary education in 2024. So why is that important? Experts say the rising interest can reduce the money available for public investment projects. Rising debt can slow economic growth by stalling business investment and freezing wages. It also increases the likelihood of a large financial crisis. According to the Peterson Foundation, there are three main drivers for the national debt increase: changing demographics, rising health care costs, and inadequate federal revenues. The U.S. government does not collect enough tax money to cover spending, and with Americans expected to live longer on average, the aging baby boomer generation will place a financial strain on government spending programs like Social Security and Medicare. Based on the data, the U.S. national debt will nearly double in the next 10 years. Walter Moore, CGTN, Washington.
0: Just one day after saying no new talks were planned with Iran, President Donald Trump now says the U.S. could eventually return to negotiations. Meanwhile, with no resolution in sight, reports say Iran is considering targeting U.S. military bases in Europe. Reports also suggest a NATO official is saying member states are prepared to address any threat and will do what's needed to defend all allies. The United Arab Emirates has suspended all trade with Iran, accusing Tehran of firing missiles at their maritime infrastructure. The missiles fell into the sea, but the incident triggered an alert across the UAE, the first in 4 months. Iran has denied involvement, calling the claims baseless. The UAE is Iran's second largest trading partner. Ehsan Kevani has more on what the trade suspension will mean for Iran's already struggling economy.
7: This is now the second time in just 3 days that Iran has cried foul over so-called false flag operations. We saw the same thing play out in Iraq's Kurdistan region, where Tehran denied playing any part in drone attacks, despite plenty of questions remaining. But when it comes to the UAE, the stakes are on a whole different level. Yes, the UAE is Iran's second largest trading partner, but more than that, it has long been a kind of critical lifeline for Tehran, especially when it comes to finance, imports, and everyday commercial dealings. A huge number of Iranian private companies and factories have set up offices in Dubai and other Emirates using these bases to keep trade flowing and bypass international sanctions. And let's not forget the exchange houses, many of which have quietly helped Iran keep its banking ties with the rest of the world alive. Now, if the UAE decision is firm and the country sticks to this new decision, Iran's economy could be in for another major shock, losing these breathing channels, especially with the U.S. blockade already making imports through the Persian Gulf nearly impossible, would be a heavy blow. After the recent 40-day war, when Iran launched hundreds of missiles and drones towards the UAE, Abu Dhabi has already put a ban on tourist visas for Iranians. Now we have this on top of it. So what was once a practical backdoor for Iran's economy is now looking more like a closed door.
0: Our thanks to Ehsan Kevani. Ukraine's parliament has approved Yevgeny Kamara as the country's new defense minister. President Zelensky says Kamara's priorities include expanding long-range strikes inside Russia and strengthening the country's air defenses.
8: My main task for the Minister of Defense of Ukraine in these circumstances is to effectively adjust our defense system, our production and procurement systems, and our supply chain to the armed forces. This adjustment should ensure that the protection of life in Ukraine receives everything necessary to repel Russian attacks, to hold our positions on the front line, and carry out our own active actions and deliver significant blows to Russia in response to its terror.
0: Zelensky fired the previous defense minister in July. China's foreign minister Wang Yi says Beijing is committed to ensuring peace on the Korean peninsula. He made the comments in Seoul after talks with his South Korean counterpart. On Thursday, Wang meets with President Lee Jae-myung to discuss relations between Seoul and Beijing. Lee has proposed a multi-party dialogue to formally end the Korean War. Wang will also meet with South Korea's national security advisor.

0: Still ahead on the world, on this World Humanitarian Day, we look at the harsh reality of daily life for Palestinians in Gaza and the occupied West Bank.
1: ...360-degree profiles of industry movers and shakers, tech mavericks, and policymakers. 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

0: A staggering death toll from a mine disaster in the Central African Republic. More than 100 bodies have been recovered so far, following the collapse of several tunnels at a gold mine. It happened in a village near the border with Cameroon on Tuesday. Rescue efforts are underway. Scores are still missing, and the death toll is likely to rise as more people are pulled from the rubble. Unclear what caused the collapse. August 19th marks World Humanitarian Day. At the United Nations in New York, the UN flag was lowered to half-mast in recognition of aid workers who've lost their lives while helping others. Last year, more than 1,100 were killed, wounded, kidnapped, detained, or arrested. Africa faces some of the world's most severe crises. Sudan alone has the world's largest displacement problem, with millions in need of assistance. In Gaza, suffering and destruction is at a catastrophic scale, and life for Palestinians is a daily struggle for survival, with desperate living conditions, poor sanitation, and severe food shortages. Rami Al-Mighari is in Gaza City.
1: On the World Humanitarian Day, displaced Palestinians, hundreds of thousands of them, still complain of the shortage of aid supplies and other assets that they have been in need for the past period of the war, almost for 3 years now. This is the situation. They say they are living in desperate conditions as they complain of the lack of aid supplies, lack of hot meals, especially for the past 5-6 months. And this situation that goes on here in the territory, especially in shelter schools like the one we are here now, they complain and they lack of these things. They suffer from the shortage of these main supplies, including the food, including rations, and as well as the water supplies sometimes.
2: The situation is bad now, and it was much worse before. We struggle to find food and water. As I speak to you, my home is almost empty. There is no food for the children and no drinking water.
3: I became ill from lighting fires for cooking, using foam and paper to heat water or milk just to ease my children's hunger. My son is only 10 months old, and I've had to give him boiled water. We can't afford bread, biscuits, or other food because we simply don't have the money.
1: This situation actually goes or comes against the backdrop of local reports here issued by the local authorities suggesting that since October of last year, actually, the aid supplies that have entered the territory are only 35% of the quantities that were supposed to enter since the ceasefire was reached in October of last year. Last but not least, as well as besides the shortage of food supplies, these people complain of the sanitation, the lack of sanitation, or the ill sanitation, and the health services right here in the territory, as majority of them complain of the shortage of medicines they need to cure their children and cure themselves under

0: desperate situation they are still living in. Rami Almighari, CGTN, at a shelter school in western Gaza City.
1: Now, violence by Israeli settlers on Palestinians in the occupied West Bank has surged dramatically. The assaults frequently involve burning houses, mosques, and vehicles, and cutting off vital utilities while families remain trapped inside their homes. The latest confrontation is unfolding in the village of Kusra, near Nablus. Several Palestinian families have faced a week-long siege by extremist settlers. The Israeli military has deployed troops to the area and declared a closed military zone. The standoff has drawn rare criticism from the U.S. ambassador to Israel, Mike Huckabee. The White House has also urged Israeli Prime Minister Benjamin Netanyahu to publicly condemn the siege. All Israeli settlements in the occupied West Bank are deemed illegal under international law. For more, I spoke to Dr. Mustafa Barghouti earlier. He's a prominent Palestinian physician, politician, and activist, and joined us from Ramallah. Here's what he had to say about what's happening in Kusra and why.
2: Well, Kusra, besides many other villages around it, is a strategic area which Israel is trying to confiscate. The Israeli goal is to annex the West Bank, to Judaize the West Bank, and then to try to ethnically cleanse the population of the West Bank. The Israeli army is using Israeli illegal settler terrorists who behave exactly as gangs of terrorists to frighten the people to take over their properties, their houses, and their land. Besides Kusra, two, three other villages near Kusra now have just witnessed a new Israeli order to confiscate their land. What we see here is a status of complete lawlessness, not only apartheid, but worse than apartheid, where Israeli settlers are allowed to come in and steal people's houses, people's land, people's property, and people's lives.
1: What about the Israeli troops? Are they in cahoots with these Israeli settlers, if you will?
2: Absolutely. The Israeli army is participating with the Israeli settlers in attacking Palestinians. The Israeli army is protecting the Israeli terrorist settlers. As you can see in Kusra, they're doing nothing to these settlers who are violating our land and our houses and our people, while they are preventing Palestinians from reaching their homes, from providing food, water, electricity, and basic needs to the families who are besieged. 11 days of siege by settlers, and the army is there attacking and punishing only Palestinians, the victims. So the reality is that the Israeli army and the Israeli government are completely supportive of the settlers. Actually, the settlers are in the Israeli government because those in charge of the West Bank are Smotrich, who's a fascist Israeli minister, a settler himself illegally, and Ben-Gvir, who is another fascist, also a settler in the West Bank.
1: Well, let me move on to the situation in Gaza. You brought up Itamar Ben-Gvir. He's, of course, Israel's far-right and national security minister. He went on a podcast over the weekend, and this is what he had to say. He said he called for 30 to 40 people to be killed per night in targeted assassination in the Gaza Strip. And I'm quoting here. He said, not just those who pose an imminent threat. There are people there who are not worthy of life. They shouldn't live. They're not even people. Dr. Barghouti, how do you even respond to that?
2: Well, these are the words of a war criminal. This man should be arrested and sent to the International Criminal Court. As there is an order for Netanyahu, his prime minister, the Israeli government, this Israeli government, is committing and has committed a terrible war crime in the form of genocide. And they are responsible. And this minister is declaring that Palestinians are not human. And he's declaring that Palestinians should be subjected to killing and death. I never heard such words before, except maybe by the Nazi government in Germany during the fascist time in Germany. So what we see here, and let me remind you, these ministers were themselves accused of being terrorists, even by the Israeli previous governments. because they belong to a terrorist movement called Kach movement. So in reality here, what we face is totally fascist behavior, which could not have happened if it wasn't, honestly, for the silence of the world community, or the silence of the United States government, which is providing assistance to Israel and military equipment and political cover for all these crimes that are happening.
1: Well, U.S. Ambassador to Israel Mike Huckabee did issue an unusually strong condemnation when it comes to settler violence in the West Bank. He called them terrorists.
2: Which is correct. They are terrorists. And Mr. Huckabee must revise his previous statements when he said that the West Bank is Judea and Samaria and it's a Jewish land. He should reverse that because such statements encourage these terrorists to do their terrorism. But if they call it terrorists, and if he calls them terrorists, why don't we see any sanctions on them by the United States? An American citizen is the owner of one of the houses. And now that American citizen who raised the American flag is besieged by these settlers. What did the American government do to stop that? That is the big question.
1: Yeah, so many questions, Dr. Barghouti. I also have to ask you a question about this five-year-old Palestinian girl tragically killed in 2024, Hind Rajab. Her family was also killed. 11 Palestinian medics were also killed back in 2024. Israel says it has opened a criminal investigation. Given the delays and longstanding concerns over accountability, are you optimistic? There will be a credible investigation. I mean, do you believe Israel can investigate its own forces?
2: No, it can't. And if they were serious, they would allow an international independent commission to come and investigate everything they do.
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0: China-U.S. relations usually make headlines over trade on technology, but a group of young Americans is changing the tune. Dong Shui explains.
1: They may be young, but these musicians have already performed on some of the world's biggest stages. Now they're bringing American jazz to China. The National Youth Orchestra Jazz, launched by Carnegie Hall, is on a summer tour with performances in Shanghai and Beijing. But for many of the musicians, this trip is about more than performing. It is their first chance to experience China, not through headlines or social media, but in person.
2: I've never been to Asia before, so it's been really meaningful to get to see just a whole new part of the world and to really get immersed in the culture here in China. It's been great, and I know that I'm going to take these experiences with me back home.
1: Here in China, these young musicians are finding that connection can happen even when words fall short.
2: We actually had a few experiences both in Shanghai and Taichung where we played with people from the area. Mm-hmm. And, there's a language.

0: language barrier, but getting to play together, that was such a connection that I think transcends language or culture. So it was really beautiful to get to connect with them in that way.
1: Jazz is more than art form. It's a form of community because nobody on the band looks the same. Nobody is the same gender. But when we come onto the bandstand, where we're all aiming for one goal, to make music.
2: And perhaps that is what makes a youth jazz orchestra particularly meaningful at a time when China-US relations can be complicated. For these young musicians, the China tour is not just

0: And that's exactly where the people-to-people understanding begins. 东雪, CGTN, Beijing.
1: And that is the world today. Thank you for watching. I'm Austin, I'm Dart in Washington.

0: This man is a farmer inventor. He is very proud of the robots he has created, but many people laugh at them because of their rustic appearance. To upgrade them, he has traveled to the city to work with young designers. Will he be able to create the trendy robots he wants?
1: 我自己喜欢做的事情，我做会坚持。所以说，也一直坚持到现在。我现在等于就是说，以这机器人为职业。 这现在就是一收废品的地方，因为我经常来的地儿。你别看都是破铜烂铁，可是对我来说，他们都是宝贝。最早我没有钱买配件，就到这里，一是因为便宜，二是有的东西市场上没有。

0: centralized database under enormous pressure. If the data system fails, the region's power supply will be at risk.
1: 本质上它其实就是个单机系统，一台机器您做的再大，有一个物理尺寸上的限制的，它也没有足够大的能力能支撑你有几百万甚至几千万的用户。If
0: there is a problem that a single server can't handle, it can be solved by connecting a large network of computers together so they can process the massive amounts of data. This is the basic principle of the China-developed distributed database.
1: 其实是存储本身它也不是个单点，多个节点其实可以挂在多个存储上。
0: So how does the distributed database work? If the data usage frequency of certain computers increases, the system will automatically allocate other computers to jointly process the surge of data, thus improving the computing power and stability of the whole system. With the support of the distributed database, this dispatch center of the state grid can perform massive data computation and complete power distribution tasks effortlessly and securely. The advantages of the distributed database technology don't stop there. With a large number of computers, this system has also solved another problem of modern society: the accuracy of financial and insurance services. When we take out our cell phones or bank cards to make a quick payment, the whole process seems like a simple matter of addition or subtraction. But to a database, it's much more complicated. With the support of the distributed database technology, five separate machines respond to each transaction, and the transaction can't be completed without being confirmed by at least three of them simultaneously. This technology minimizes data errors caused by sudden hardware failures and is widely used in the fields of financial security and insurance actuarial science. Today, data resources are like the oil of the industrial age. Their importance cannot be overlooked. China's distributed database has offered us a whole new solution to extract, store, and refine our data with efficiency and accuracy. This is Fantastic China.

0: Another win for the progressive movement in the United States, public policy at the University of Maryland. Welcome to all of you. Mary, let me start with you. That victory by Andrew Nixon in Florida is a major upset for establishment Democrats. Anyway, that's the way it's being seen. Nixon is a Democratic socialist who was actually outspent by her opponent 16-1, yet she won very comfortably. To what do you attribute her success? I mean, what was it that resonated with voters?
1: I think it was over the redistricting, controversial redistricting. And she was speaking to a lot of issues that many people and Floridians can relate to. Childcare, you heard it in the clip. Affordability, opposition to the war, all of the education, all of these things. And interestingly enough, her voters actually skewed a little bit different than you saw in Michigan and other places where DSA candidates have run. She won a lot of minority voters, Black voters, actually, less educated voters, also low-income voters. And we've seen that that hasn't been the case. And she was grassroots on the ground because Vindman, in a way, was running for the general. So he did not show up at a lot of events, including some in his hometown where she did, Nixon did. And he just has lived there just for a few years. And so there was this.
0: I mean, the other point, and Mary mentioned it a moment ago, Vindman didn't take Nixon very seriously. So how big a win is this for the progressives? And what is the broader message that it's sending to the moderate or more establishment wing of the Democratic Party?
2: This is a huge win for

0: progressives, especially in light of who Alexander Binman is. He had national name recognition. He rose to fame during Trump's first term when he was the key witness against Trump in his impeachment over freezing weapons to Ukraine. And Alexander Binman became a cable news star, book deal, widely celebrated. Joe Biden even urged the country during a primary debate during that contest in 2020 to stand up and give Binman a round of applause because he was treated as such a venerated hero. I think that got to him. I think that arrogance that he displayed towards Angie Nixon was a result of him being trumpeted by the party establishment. And this election shows that you can get all the plaudits you want on CNN and MSNBC and be treated as a hero, but people want to hear about issues that matter to them. It just didn't register with people that Binman cared about arming Ukraine. People care about issues at home. And that's also where the Gaza issue, I think, played a factor. Angie Nixon was one of only two Florida state lawmakers to call for a ceasefire in Gaza. There's a very stark video where she's speaking actually inside the Florida House chamber. And she calls for a ceasefire and says, you know, how many Palestinians is too many? You know, already at that point, 10,000 had been killed. And another lawmaker said all of them should be killed. And Angie Nixon reacted with understandable disgust. And her call for a ceasefire in Gaza also spoke to those who don't want to see their tax dollars going to kill people abroad. They want to see that money being used at home. And Alexander Binman, because he was a neocon, also was a passionate supporter of Israel. And that might have gotten a lot of money and help from AIPAC, but it didn't register with average voters.
1: Brandon Bryce, of course, these primaries are very different elections from the one that's going to take place in November. I mean, Florida, as Mary pointed out a moment ago, is a red state. It's been trending red for a long time. And President Trump has actually racked up some significant wins over the years in that state. But here we have a Democratic Socialist winning. So there is support for a candidate that, you know, espouses those causes, those ideas and that kind of agenda in Florida. I mean, could she pull off a major upset and become the next U.S. senator from Florida?
2: Absolutely not. Anand, this further hurts the Democratic Party and any impact this has had. She's going to get smoked in the general. But what this has done is shown how weak and how divided the Democratic Party is. And I actually think this is going to be, this win tells us that Florida is going to become more red. And I don't think this this socialist, communist, whatever you want to call her, I don't think she's got a prayer in the general, and I think we all know that.
1: Niambi, does this election or the outcome of the election and Angie Nixon's victory tell us how weak the Democratic Party is, or does it tell us that there are voices out there that need to be heard?
3: Well, I mean, I don't know if I would necessarily describe the Democratic Party as weak. I would say what the Democratic voter wants is different. And we have a two-party dominant system. The only way to really run is under one of the major party banners. And I think Democratic Socialists are using this to their advantage. And they have that label of Democrat. And for people who may not quite understand what socialist means, it helps to smooth some of those edges. That said, I do think the Democratic Party for a long time has had no message. The message has been Trump is worse than the other person. But that's not really a message that's going to inspire anyone. It didn't work in 2020, right? It didn't work this last election cycle. I mean, I'm sorry, it didn't work in 2024. Excuse me, I'm getting my years mixed up. But it's because there was no vision. For good or for ill, at least Democratic Socialists will say what it is that they want, say what it is they're what they mean, and people either like it or they don't. Yeah. The other thing that they do is because they know that they are not favored by the major party apparatus is organized. And whether they lose or they win in the general, I think is probably clear it's going to be a Republican. That said, I think what Nixon has shown is what organizing has potential to do. You have to get people out to vote. Yeah. You can't just put some flyers up and run some ads and think people are going to come to the polls. You have to give them a vision and you have to give them a path to the ballot box.
1: Right. Niambi, I want to turn to the role of money in these elections. I mean, one of the big issues we're seeing in these primaries is the amount of money that's being spent, especially by groups like AIPAC. The group, that particular group, also known as the America-Israel Public Affairs Committee, it poured an enormous amount of money in the Michigan election, that one where Abdul El Sayed emerged victorious. But there was a lot of money against him. They tried to defeat him there. After that election, let's listen to what he had to say.
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3: Not just radio ads or, you know,

0: the shiny thing. I mean, Obama showed us what technology can do and really having a ground game and a way to draw people in. So I think at least these couple of campaigns have shown us that money doesn't have to do everything. AOC did the same thing, right? When she defeated an incumbent in her first term, is about going to where the people are and making those connections. Because everybody's not watching TV or listening to the radio. Most of us stream media, whether we get our news off of TikTok. So we're not even getting touched, right, by these appeals. So it really is going to have to be a lot more effort. And pressing of flesh to get people to show up, particularly younger people. And that's one of the ways that I think Nixon really excelled, and so did Al-Sayed in both of their races.
1: Right. Mary, it's just a few months to go before the November election. What do you think will be the defining issues, the main issues that will determine the outcome of this election? Ultimately, will it be about the economy? I mean, we just had news this afternoon that the country's national debt has now hit, well, it's more than $40 trillion.
2: Yes, it's probably going up millions while we're speaking now. We see that, of course, voters are concerned about affordability, gas prices, health care. I think also the efficiency of government. We see crisis when it comes to our food supply, our water, all of these things. And we know that this administration really eliminated a lot of the expertise in government that actually takes care of things like that, so voters don't have to think about it. We see that the President Trump seems more obsessed with things like the ballroom, prosecuting his so-called enemies, keep going after this gentleman with the reflecting pool. And that really signals, does he care about people like me to the voters? He has record low approval ratings, of course, and a lot of that is because people are struggling with housing, healthcare, affordability, raising their families, and they don't see this concern. You do see a lot of visits to the White House by tech billionaires, by folks like that. You see his family getting more and more money, federal deals, contracts, things like that. You see all of those things. He can say communist, socialist. But we see the President of the United States cozying up to Putin, the head of North Korea just now. He was talking about what great friends they are and how, we don't like South Korea so much. So it seems like actually Trump is the one who's cozying up to authoritarian leaders. So those attacks don't work very well. So I think, when voters go to the store, go to the gas station, raise their kids, trying to get them ready for school, they are going to now start paying attention, of course, after Labor Day to the midterms, and wondering, am I better off? Is this president keeping his promises? And with the Congress being so compliant, do we need new people to come in there and just change it? This, I think, will be a change election. And also, even those folks who like the president, he is not on the ballot. So a lot of this will be, who will be more enthusiastic about change?
1: Brandon, what do you make of those points that Mary raised there, that this is a president who gives the impression that he doesn't really care about normal people, about normal voters? He's more interested in things like she pointed out about prosecuting someone over the reflecting pool or going after what he perceives as his enemies.
3: Well, let me just say this. The American people spoke 4 years ago. They reelected him. And let's be honest, this is a man that, faced trials, beat that. Was accused of all these other things. He beat that. And again, the American people, this man was once elected before, and they reelected him in the midst of all this stuff. And so I always say the American people are the best determinant of who they want to lead this nation. The other thing is, let me also say, one thing we never talk about is the amount of government waste that this president has came in and seen. I mean, anytime you have billions of dollars going against other things that do not impact daily Americans, that president made the decision to make the government more efficient and more responsible. And again, I go back to, for those critics that have issues with the president, again, the American people reelected him.
1: Brandon,
3: period, point
1: in
3: blank, however you want to say it.
1: Yeah, in this election, the last election that you talk about, the presidential election, hasn't he broken his promises with many of his supporters? I mean, he said that he was going to make the country more affordable. He has
4: to billionaires, builds gilded ballrooms, and spends billions on bombs while screwing over working people. Truly affordable housing.
5: of his voters. Because again, Trump was the reason

0: Trump appealed to a lot of people, especially in swing states, was that he promised to drain the swamp. He was the anti-establishment candidate in 2016, especially. He railed against foreign wars. Well, after coming back in office for a second time, he started one of the most disastrous wars in U.S. history. And I think on Election Day in November, he will pay the price for that.
1: Naomi Carter, looking again at, you know, what, how Democrats can expect to do in November. I mean, will the progressive carry Democrats on a wave to victory, or will they instead alienate people in the party, split the party in effect? What was the split in the party?
2: I don't know. I mean, I think Democrats will go along if they think it's going to win. I mean, they have an interest in their preservation. I mean, what would we expect Hakeem Jeffries to say? Zohran Mamdani is a very different candidate, a very different politician, and they have, I think, fundamentally different beliefs about some things. Do they believe in similar things or things that are similar enough to come together for the sake of a campaign and turning a seat blue or keeping a seat blue? I think so. So I would say this. Politicians always want to be reelected, and that's true of either party, and that's true of people who may have the best intentions or the best priorities. You want to be able to legislate long enough to actually see some of these things come to fruition. And I think, you know, part of what Democrats should be paying attention to is that message, however inconceivable or however unpopular they think it might be at the national level, people care about these things. So even if you can't get everything, do you not try for anything? It's like, that's not how you negotiate, right? Like, that's not where you start. You don't start from a place of defeat. You ask for everything you want and then more. And then you negotiate down. And I think what we are seeing from a lot of, I won't call them establishment Democrats, but I would say maybe more faithful Democrats, is that they are not willing to try when it doesn't seem like there's a political will. And I think that's what people are really frustrated by, is the not trying and the not fighting.
1: Mary, one of the best known progressives in the Democratic Party is, of course, Alexandria Ocasio-Cortez. She's been campaigning for left-wing candidates, and she spoke recently on the campaign trail. Let's listen to her.
3: There are things happening in this country that people everywhere are shocked by. A government of, by, and for the oligarchs. Masked ICE paramilitary agents shooting Americans in the street with no further questions. An administration so corrupt that they don't even bother hiding their self-dealing anymore. Members of Congress and Trump insiders getting themselves rich on insider trading and online betting while you can't even make your rent.
1: So, Mary, as I said, AOC, as she's known, is a very well-known politician on the left, on the progressive side. She's built up quite a profile for herself. How big an asset is she to that wing of the party?
4: Well, it's very interesting. A wonderful politician, an effective one herself, Nancy Pelosi, called AOC operational and said they work very well together. So AOC is an incredibly effective communicator. She's very strategic about things like her endorsements. She doesn't endorse everyone. And you even saw someone like Al Sayed say, I am not a member of the DSA. I'm different. I am a capitalist. So you see folks trying to distinguish themselves. And AOC has done very well with that. She's really effective on social media. She has a message that resonates with people, as you could see right there. I think that also when she shares personal information, which she doesn't that much, like that she was freezing her eggs, it gave her a chance to talk about issues like healthcare, like the role of women in government. I'm not sure that Democrats, after running two women and lost in presidential elections, will be anxious to nominate another woman. But I would say don't count her out, because she is an excellent communicator and very really, she is an asset to the progressive movement because she does relate to people. She was a waitress. She was a bartender.
1: Right.
4: People feel that she understands them.
1: Brandon, as a Republican, how do you see AOC?
5: Well, you know, it's always easy to point the finger. I think the problem is, you know, this is a candidate that, I mean, okay, she got lucky because she worked, but the challenge is they have no solutions. And so it's easy to point the finger. The question is, how are you going to govern? And again, I go back to, it's easy to win these primaries. The real test, Anand, is going to be what happens in the general.
6: Okay.
5: What happens in November? And the reality is, this is not the way most Americans feel. If you look

0: get 44% of independents in this country are determining these elections. They don't agree with AOC. So again, this is nothing more than what we would call, I guess, Nancy Pelosi 2.0. I don't see it going anywhere, and I don't think it's going to have as big of an impact as your guests say this evening.
1: Okay, Aaron Mattei, do you get the sense, though, despite what Brandon is telling us, that the country is in the mood for genuine political change right now? And what we're seeing is, in a sense, it's generational change.
2: Yes, and on the latter point, I think the progressive wing is the only wing right now that has actual solutions. Take the issue of healthcare. You have a country where tens of millions of people don't have healthcare. AOC, the squad, progressives, what do they say? Medicare for all. Hakeem Jeffries can't even bring himself to endorse that, the leader of the Democratic Party. He was just asked about this, that despite his previous endorsement of Medicare for all, he can't even get behind it. Of course, Republicans, what do they say? I mean, Trump talked about for a while having the concepts of a plan. What does that even mean? And there is no plan. Their plan is to let people die and go without the health care that they need. So the case of Medicare for all is an example, I think, where progressives have the solutions, and those solutions are popular, including among Republicans, actually, yeah, because people recognize that the system, when it comes to delivering health care, is broken. So just as in 2016, I think Trump tapped into genuine anti-establishment, yeah, outrage. He promised to drain the swamp. He was the insurgent candidate. I think this election is when progressive Democrats will tap into that sentiment.
1: Okay, Nyambi, very quickly, I've got about 30 seconds. If you were to call it now, what happens in November? And by extension, what happens to the rest of President Trump's term in office?
3: Well, look, I think Democrats will ride some of this anger to the ballot box. Will they be able to stay there? Only time will tell. But I think Donald Trump's last couple years in office are probably going to be much harder than they had been coming in. Like Mary noted, the national debt is at a number we can't even calculate and only going up. We have sailors talking about that they want to jump ship because they're being kept out to sea. We're talking about the closing of rural hospitals. We're talking about a Department of Education that has been largely gutted. I mean, what is going to happen? And it looks like our country is going to ruin under Donald Trump's watch. And so I think people will ride that sentiment into November.
1: Okay, and that is where we need to leave it. Thank you to all of you for being with us. And that is it for this edition of The Heat. I'm Anand Naidu in Washington.

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0: A new trade war between the U.S. and Canada averted. U.S. President Donald Trump delays imposing steep new tariffs, saying the two sides are close to finalizing a trade deal. Another blow to Iran's economy, the United Arab Emirates suspends all trade with Iran after a new wave of missiles. Tehran denies any involvement. And daily struggles of Palestinians in Gaza and the West Bank. A look at the human cost of violence as the UN marks World Humanitarian Day. Hello and thanks for joining us. I'm Diego Laje in Washington, D.C. U.S. President Donald Trump has paused 50% tariffs on Canadian imports for now. The move came just hours before it was to take effect. The suspension is for 3 days as the two sides continue negotiations. Dan Williams reports.
1: Businesses across Canada are breathing a sigh of relief after avoiding a new bruising set of tariffs, at least temporarily. It follows the announcement by U.S. President Donald Trump that he has paused 50% tariffs on around $20 billion worth of Canadian goods. The suspension is for 3 days, based on continued negotiations toward a new deal between the two countries.
2: So subject to the finalization of documents, we have a deal with Canada, and I think it's a very good deal for both parties. It's great for our farmers.
1: The news of a tariff pause was widely welcomed by locals in Windsor.
3: We're in a situation of having to make the best of a bad circumstance, is really where we're at. Sounds like a little bit of concession on both sides, hopefully. It's a matter of not panicking, because at the last minute, things tend to change.
4: We should be able to stand on our own feet. Even if we have to tighten the bell a little, that's worth it. You know, we cannot depend on other people.
1: Windsor is among the regions already impacted by a host of tariffs imposed last year that remain in place. Those tariffs are focused on steel, aluminum, auto and lumber, among others. The latest round of tariffs would have targeted a range of Canadian goods, from cement and building supplies to dairy and even hockey sticks. Canadian wine is another industry that would be hit, though many local producers say the impact would likely be small. They cite minimal U.S. sales of their products, along with a surge in domestic sales following provincial bans on U.S. alcohol sales, enacted as part of Canada's retaliatory tariffs.
5: Tariffs is a tax. I mean, that's what it is. And the tax is paid ultimately by the consumer.
1: Steve Ondeko is president of OnFreight Logistics, a Windsor-based trucking and logistics company.
5: Certain industries are certainly hit very hard with the tariffs and the cost of the tariffs. And, you know, trying to offset those somehow and keep the business working.

0: in Canada has been a struggle for some industries.
1: Despite recent trade tensions, the US and Canadian economies remain deeply intertwined. The two exchanged some $720 billion worth of goods last year, but that figure is down 5.5% compared to 2024.
0: I think the world is on pause, and the business world is on pause, and the investments in new business is on pause until this is resolved. Business will not invest money in a short period of time, for a short period of time. Businesses need long-term visions.
1: The announcement of a tariff pause has brought relief, at least temporarily. But in the long term, the hope for many here is for a more comprehensive deal that brings greater certainty. Dan Williams, CGTN, Windsor, Canada.
2: The United Arab Emirates has suspended all trade with Iran, accusing Tehran of firing missiles at their maritime infrastructure. The missiles fell into the sea, but the incident triggered an alert across the UAE, the first in 4 months. Iran has denied involvement, calling the claims baseless. The UAE is Iran's second largest trading partner. Ehsan Kevani has more on what the trade suspension will mean for Iran's already struggling economy.
3: This is now the second time in just 3 days that Iran has cried foul over so-called false flag operations. We saw the same thing play out in Iraq's Kurdistan region, where Tehran denied playing any part in drone attacks, despite plenty of questions remaining. But when it comes to the UAE, the stakes are on a whole different level. Yes, the UAE is Iran's second largest trading partner, but more than that, it has long been a kind of critical lifeline for Tehran, especially when it comes to finance, imports, and everyday commercial dealings. A huge number of Iranian private companies and factories have set up offices in Dubai and other Emirates, using these bases to keep trade flowing and bypass international sanctions. And let's not forget the exchange houses, many of which have quietly helped Iran keep its banking ties with the rest of the world alive. Now, if the UAE decision is firm and the country sticks to this new decision, Iran's economy could be in for another major shock, losing these breathing channels, especially with the U.S. blockade already making imports through the Persian Gulf nearly impossible, would be a heavy blow. After the recent 40-day war, when Iran launched hundreds of missiles and drones towards the UAE, Abu Dhabi has already put a ban on tourist visas for Iranians. Now we have this on top of it. So what was once a practical backdoor for Iran's economy is now looking more like a closed door.
2: Ehsan Kevani reporting there. In Colombia, the earthquake death toll has now risen to more than 300, and the international community, including China, is responding to the disaster. It's delivered a humanitarian aid shipment of equipment and emergency supplies. Michelle Vega reports from Bogota.
4: At Beijing Capital International Airport, pallets of emergency supplies were loaded onto a chartered flight bound for Colombia. Generators, mobile water purification vehicles, and disinfection equipment were packed alongside solar-powered lights, tents, and blankets. The items are urgently needed in a country facing the enormous challenge of recovery. Thanks to China, help is on the way. The shipment left Beijing on Tuesday, beginning a journey across the world to reach Colombian communities hit hardest by the earthquake.
5: I'm outside Bogota's El Dorado International Airport, where a shipment of humanitarian aid from China has arrived after a 20-hour flight. But Bogota is not its final destination. From here, the supplies will be transported by road to Cali, one of the city's hardest hit by last week's earthquake.
4: When the shipment arrived in the Colombian capital, people on the streets of Bogota had their own message for those who sent it.
6: This is excellent. The earthquake was devastating, and we are thankful to China and everyone who is helping and putting their grain of sand.
7: Thankful for this help. Any help is going to be helpful from people and countries. This is solidarity and the unity of the world.
8: I ask that the people who are without home don't lose hope.

0: Have faith that things will get better.
1: Their gratitude reflects the scale of this emergency. A UN report says the quake affected 135,000 people and destroyed 13,000 homes. Across the affected region, families remain in tents and temporary shelters, uncertain about when or whether they will be able to return home. For those families, Chinese generators will get the lights back on after dark. Water purifiers will provide clean drinking water. Tents will give shelter to the homeless. As the mayor of Cali says, Colombia is entering a new phase.
2: Many thanks to China, its government and its people for supporting Cali and Colombia at this difficult time. We're now entering the reconstruction phase in Cali. But reconstruction cannot simply mean returning to the Cali we had 10 days ago. We need to build the Cali of the future, a resilient city, a forward-looking city, an inclusive city, and a city for our young people. The experience of friendly countries such as China will certainly be very important and very welcome.
1: This shipment will address immediate needs, but providing safe shelter and rebuilding damaged communities will require sustained support. Michelle Begues, CGTN, Bogota, Colombia.
3: China's Foreign Minister Wang Yi says Beijing is committed to ensuring peace on the Korean Peninsula. He made the comments in Seoul after talks with his South Korean counterpart. Thursday, Wang meets with President Lee Jae-myung to discuss relations between Seoul and Beijing. Lee has proposed a multi-party dialogue to formally end the Korean War. Wang will also meet with South Korea's National Security Advisor. Ukraine's parliament has approved Yevheny Kamara as the country's new defense minister. President Volodymyr Zelensky says he'll focus on expanding long-range strikes inside Russia while strengthening Kyiv's air defenses.
4: My main task for the Minister of Defense of Ukraine in these circumstances is to effectively adjust our defense system, our production and procurement systems, and our supply chain to the armed forces. This adjustment should ensure that the protection of life in Ukraine receives everything necessary to repel Russian attacks, to hold our positions on the front line, and carry out our own active actions and deliver significant blows to Russia in response to its terror.
3: The new defense minister is Zelensky's fifth since the outbreak of hostilities. He fired the previous defense minister in July. The ousted defense minister is calling for new elections, saying that the government is failing to tackle corruption. Polls show most in Gaza, suffering and destruction is at a catastrophic scale. And life for Palestinians is a daily struggle for survival with desperate living conditions, poor sanitation, and severe food shortages. Rami Almegari is in Gaza City.
5: On the World Humanitarian Day, displaced Palestinians, hundreds of thousands of them, still complain of the shortage of aid supplies and other assets that they have been in need for the past period of the war, almost for 3 years now. This is the situation. They say they are living in desperate conditions as they complain of the lack of aid supplies, lack of hot meals, especially for the past 5-6 months. And this situation that goes on here in the territory, especially in shelter schools like the one we are here now, they complain and they lack of these things. They suffer from the shortage of these main supplies, including the food, including rations, and as well as the water supplies sometimes.
6: The situation is bad now, and it was much worse before. We struggle to find food and water. As I speak to you, my home is almost empty. There is no food for the children and no drinking water.
7: I became ill from lighting fires for cooking, using foam and paper to heat water or milk just to ease my children's hunger. My son is only 10 months old, and I've had to give him boiled water. We can't afford bread, biscuits, or other food because we simply don't have the money.
5: This situation actually goes

0: or comes against the backdrop of local reports here issued by the local authorities suggesting that since October of last year, actually, the aid supplies that have entered the territory are only 35% of the quantities that were supposed to enter since the ceasefire was reached in October of last year. Last but not least, as well as besides the shortage of food supplies, these people complain of the sanitation, the lack of sanitation, or the ill sanitation, and the health services right here in the territory, as majority of them complain of the shortage of medicines they need to cure their children and cure themselves under desperate situation they are still living in. Rami Al-Mighari, CGTN, at a shelter school in western Gaza City.
1: At the moment, we require somewhere in the range of $83 million for the next 6 months, meaning until the end of January, in order to continue our operations. And we constantly have this struggle that at times our food pipeline, as we call it, or our cash pipeline, become low, and then this brings at risk our future distributions.
2: The Ethiopian government and international agencies are now working to provide refugees with pathways to legal status.
3: When they arrive in a given country, it's important that we acknowledge, we register them, give them the possibility, the opportunity.
4: For more than 2.5 years, but his struggle goes far beyond the exhausting dialysis sessions. It's also a daily fight to find the essential medicines he needs. Harsh living conditions have left him unable to afford treatment elsewhere. As his health slowly slips away, Khalid fears that simply staying alive is a battle he may not be able to win without the medical care. He desperately facing fears that what remains of the country's basic health care services could collapse.
5: With funding shrinking and authorities in Sana'a saying the blockade continues to restrict the flow of medicines and medical supplies, Yemen's health care system is facing mounting pressure. At the same time, calls are growing to ensure millions of Yemenis can still access essential life-saving health care despite the ongoing conflict.
6: Coming up, dogs and cats take center stage in Shanghai, attracting people from around the world. We'll tell you what they're looking for after the break.
7: ...360-degree profiles of industry movers and shakers, tech mavericks, and policymakers. We drill down on their success. We ask how they set strategy and how they navigate in an increasingly competitive market. Real talk, real business. Join the conversation. Biz Talk. Only on CGTN. 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Wherever you look, we are there. 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We put the pieces together to find what really matters to you. All around the world, all around the clock. Our reporters are at home across the globe. From our headquarters in Beijing and production centers in Washington, Nairobi, and London. 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See the difference.

0: usually make headlines over trade and technology, but a group of young Americans is changing the tune. They're taking jazz to China and striking a different chord. Dong Xue reports.
1: They may be young, but these musicians have already performed on some of the world's biggest stages. Now they're bringing American jazz to China. The National Youth Orchestra Jazz, launched by Carnegie Hall, is on a summer tour with performances in Shanghai and Beijing. But for many of the musicians, this trip is about more than performing. It is their first chance to experience China, not through headlines or social media, but in person.
2: I've never been to Asia before, so it's been really meaningful to get to see just a whole new part of the world and to really get immersed in the culture here in China. It's been great, and I know that I'm going to take these experiences with me back home.
1: Here in China, these young musicians are finding that connection can happen even when words fall short.
2: We actually had a few experiences both in Shanghai and Taichung where we played with people from the area. Mm-hmm. And, you know, there's a language barrier, but getting to play together, that was such a connection that I think transcends language or culture. So it was really beautiful to get to connect with them in that way.
3: Jazz is more than art form. It's a form of community because nobody on the band looks the same. Nobody is the same gender. But when we come onto the bandstand, where we're all aiming for one goal, to make music.
1: And perhaps that is what makes a youth jazz orchestra particularly meaningful at a time when China-US relations can be complicated. For these young musicians, the China tour is not just about what happens on stage. It's about the people they meet along the way, the conversations, the collaborations, and the moments when music says what words sometimes cannot.
4: When we say music is a universal language, perhaps what we really mean is a moment of connections. For those young musicians, China may simply be on one stop of their summer tour. However, for some of them, it could also be the first personal stories with China. And that's exactly where the people-to-people understanding begins. Dong Xue, CGTN, Beijing.
0: And finally, Asia's biggest pet show is back and business is booming. Pet Fair Asia has opened in Shanghai with a record 320,000 square meters packed with everything the pet industry has to offer. And overseas buyers are sniffing, actually, the latest made in China products. And Chen Tong takes a look.
5: Their dogs, cats, and smart parrots, along with pet food, treats and things to wear. Everything related to pets are on show. Among these excited visitors, many of them are foreign faces.
6: So we're interested in getting a dog wash, potentially, and we're also interested in maybe some private labeling products that we can sell out of our business.
7: I've been working together for 10 years already with Chinese suppliers. So yeah, I'm very happy, and that's why I come back.
8: Of the over 530,000 visitors projected for the show, a great share are foreign attendees. While foreign buyers are here to source Chinese-made products, foreign enterprises are also keen to tap into China's booming pet economy.
5: Pierre Dobbs is in charge of Pet Nutrition, an American company. He said he first visited a pet increase is even faster. According to the 2026 China Pet Industry White Paper, the country's urban pet consumption market reached over $45 billion in 2025, up over 4% year on year. Chen Tong, CGTN, Shanghai.
0: And that is the world today. Thank you for watching.

A last-minute reprieve for Canada. The United States agrees to delay a 50% tariff on Canadian imports, buying both sides more time at the negotiating table. I'm Sally Ihan in Washington, D.C. Up on Global Business, supply chain pushing prices even higher. We look at why countries are struggling to find a solution. 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